Well, welcome now to Inside Out, where I'll be featuring the message from yesterday with Reverend Jacob Young, and also I'll be featuring a fair bit of music. And you know, Kevin's not in today because Kevin's away at the moment, and I'm filling in for Kevin, you could say, and he fills in for me. So there we go. We have a, I suppose you could say, a mutual arrangement. Okay, and you're listening to Ray Boltz there with The Anchor Holds. And before that we had David Meese, naturally enough, with the theme song. And, yeah, let's keep the music going. Now, this one goes for a little while, and it's because yesterday being Pentecost, I thought I might play this one. It's called Wind of God.

0: And you were listening to the Horsham Uniting Church there with a track that was recorded a few years ago now. And coming up shortly, I'll have Jacob's message for you from Pentecost. So stick around and we'll have it.
1: Lord, with understanding, and answer your call with confidence. In Jesus' name, Amen. We call Pentecost the birthday of the church. For everyone, a birthday is a joyful occasion, and we celebrate it together in the church. The major festivals are Christmas and Easter. Although Pentecost is the church's birthday, it is often not celebrated as prominently as Christmas and Easter. Personally, I think this may be one of the reasons why we do not celebrate Pentecost as grandly as Christmas or Easter. Christmas and Easter are centered on Jesus. We know the basic message of Christianity is Christian, is Jesus. People who saw Jesus in the world bore witness to him. And since the central message of Christianity is the ministry of Jesus, so Christmas and Easter hold deep meaning for people. However, with Pentecost, people have never actually seen the Holy Spirit. They can only experience him. Furthermore, when we speak of spirit, people tend to have some fear regarding the word spirit, because we often see movies that portray the activities of evil spirits and similar things. Consequently, it seems that Pentecost is not usually celebrated as a major festival. Moreover, before Jesus ascended into heaven, he said, "The Holy Spirit will teach you everything and make you remember all that I have told you." Put simply, the Holy Spirit does not seek to draw attention to himself, but rather works quietly to reveal Jesus. In this sense, as the Holy Spirit is engaged in the work of revealing Jesus, I sometimes wonder whether this is one reason why Pentecost is not celebrated as grandly in our church. However, in our time, it is especially important for us to recognize how significant the coming of the Holy Spirit truly is. Firstly, I would like to reflect on this through the passage from Numbers. Let me briefly explain the background of this passage. Moses was leading the Israelites through the wilderness toward the land of Canaan. But they were tired of eating nothing but manna. They longed for the meat and delicious food they had eaten in Egypt. So they complained to Moses. Moses grew weary of leading the people who constantly complained. So he prayed to God, saying, "Why must I lead these people to Canaan? I am exhausted. I would rather you take my life." Then God spoke to Moses, "Gather 70 elders and bring them before the tabernacle." When Moses brought them together, God bestowed his spirit not only upon Moses, but also upon the elders. As a result, they prophesied for a time. And God said to Moses, "Do not carry this burden alone. Lead the people together with the elders." In this way, God encouraged Moses, saying, "I will be with you. I will always be with you." God reminded Moses that he was the one leading the people, and that Moses simply needed to trust in him and follow him. What we must remember today is that everyone must share responsibility within the community. If the entire burden falls upon only a few people, they will eventually become exhausted and unable to continue their work. This was the reason God poured out his spirit upon the 70 elders. We need to reflect on the order in which we do the Lord's work. Do we first receive power and then become leaders? Or does God give us power when we step forward to do the Lord's work? Some people often say they will serve only after receiving the power of the Holy Spirit. Yet, the elders did not first receive the Spirit before becoming leaders. Rather, when the time came for them to serve as elders and carry out their responsibilities, God poured out his Spirit upon them. What I wish to emphasize is this. The first step is not get special abilities in order to do God's work. Rather, when we step forward to do God's work, God grant us his Spirit and strength, we need to carry it out. God is the true leader of the community, and people are simply called to serve as his hands and feet. God can pour out his spirit on anyone. It is not limited to those with special qualifications. The Spirit of God also came upon two young men in the camp, and they too prophesied. They were not leaders, but ordinary young men in the camp. When Joshua heard this, he told Moses, "They should be stopped." But Moses replied, "Are you jealous for my sake? I wish that all the Lord's people were prophets, and that the Lord would put his spirit upon them all." It is not entirely clear why Joshua thought they should be stopped. Perhaps he was concerned that Moses' leadership might be weakened. Or perhaps he feared that some people might disrupt the community by insisting that they themselves should become leaders. But Moses replied, he wished all people could receive such spiritual gifts. This was because a community becomes healthier when its people with spiritual resources. It is like sharing light. Imagine a group of people gathered in a dark room at night. If one person lights a candle, the room becomes bright. But if that flame is shared with the candles held by others, the room becomes brighter. When a candle shares its flame with another candle, its own flame does not grow weaker. The more the light is passed from one candle to another, the more the darkness is driven away, and the brighter the room becomes. God does not seek only capable and talented people. Rather, he seeks those who are willing to be faithful to him. Peter, the apostle, preached to the people through the words of Joel, saying, "Now the Holy Spirit has come." He proclaimed, "The Holy Spirit would be poured out upon men and women, the old and the young, and even upon servants, male servants, female servants. God will pour his spirit upon servants." In other words, there is no distinction. God pours out his spirit without discrimination or division. By giving spiritual gifts to all people, God leads our community toward a healthier and more hopeful future. Finally, let us briefly reflect on the gospel passage. In the gospel, Jesus says, "Let anyone Who is thirsty, come to me. And that rivers of the living water will flow from within them. He was not speaking about those who are physically thirsty, but those who are spiritually thirsty. There are many people whose hearts and lives have become dry and weary because of the many burdens of life. To such people, Jesus promises to send the Spirit to them, bringing peace to their hearts. I would like to share one of my own experiences. In Korea, men are required to serve in the military. When I served in the army, the period of service lasted 3 years. I completed 4 weeks of basic training, followed by 6 weeks of specialist training. I was then posted to a unit near the demilitarized zone. As I traveled by bus to the holding area, I felt anxious throughout the entire journey. Thoughts such as, will I really survive until my discharge? And will I be able to endure these 3 years? These thoughts constantly filled my mind. We had to wait at the holding area for a few days before receiving our unit assignment. That day happened to be a Sunday. We were told that we would receive our assignment that very day. However, even by dinner time, no assignment had been made. After quickly eating my dinner, I went to a quiet place near the dining hall to wash and pray alone, since it was Sunday. I worshipped using a small devotional booklet called the Aparum. The passage for that day was from Hebrews chapter 13, verse 5. I will never leave you nor forsake you. I will never leave you nor forsake you. These were words God had first spoken to Joshua and were later repeated in Hebrews. Strangely, the moment I read them, my heart became warm. It felt as though God was making this promise directly to me. After I meditated on this passage, my anxiety and fear disappeared. Instead, my heart was filled with peace and assurance that God was protecting me and watching over me. Thanks to this experience, I was able to spend my 3 years of military service knowing that God was walking alongside me. This experience renewed my faith and became an opportunity for me to dedicate myself more fully to God. The Holy Spirit is the power of God, through whom the risen Christ dwells within us. That is why, even though we cannot see Christ, we hold firmly to the faith of the resurrection, keeping him in our heart. The Holy Spirit is the guide of our faith, leading us to confess Jesus as our Lord. The Holy Spirit is also the source of life and vitality in the church. The Holy Spirit grants peace to us all. Indeed, true peace comes from the Holy Spirit. In the name of the Father, the Son, and the Holy Spirit. Amen.

shine, Jesus, shine, as most of us know that hymn as. Lord, let your love, Lord, let your light of your love be shining. Oh, it is shining. All right, just a few notices now, and I hope you enjoyed Jacob's message, which is pretty well spot on. And if I'm squeaking, I'm sorry about that, folks. I haven't, yep. Anyway, there's a couple, one or two notices, and I'm checking through my nursing home gifts, Christmas gifts. Now, I know it's only in the middle of the year, and we're talking about the nursing home Christmas gifts, but each year we give a small gift to each of the residents in Currajong, Trinity, and Menzies nursing homes. This year, the planned gift is soap and socks, and donations towards this Christmas appeal can be dropped off in the office, and or it can be dropped off in the labour box in the foyer on Sundays. So if you would like to help out that way, your gifts will be greatly appreciated. And at this point in time, I'd like to send a cheerio out to Frank and Helen. I dare say you're heading west now, heading home, and it was great to catch up to you guys. And Helen, a former presenter here who used to help me out with Inside Out, and it was great to have him in here for a few minutes on Saturday. So have a safe trip, guys. I hope it all goes well for you. Now, also, Wilkie's Home Group, sorry. The Wilkie's Home Group are meeting today at 2 p.m. at the home of Alan and Gladys Warwick. And you're to bring along an inspiring story to share. That could be very interesting, because there's a few inspiring stories out there that we hear from time to time from people. And, yes, you know, the hand of God's been on them. It was lovely yesterday to share the quarterly district church service with the combined lunch and follow. It was really a great time of fellowship. And thank you for those who attended and made the day worthwhile. I'm sure many of you enjoyed that. And also, we got to make a mention. Some of you might say, what's Pentecost Sunday? Now, and that's fair enough for people to ask that, because I know when I grew up in the Methodist Church, we never actually celebrated, can I use that word, celebrate Pentecost the way we do now. And it's only over the last few decades now that it's been noted for Pentecost Sunday in the, coming into the Uniting Church, we started to celebrate it. So it's great to know that we get to celebrate one of the most significant birthdays in the church calendar, and that is the birthday of the church. And it's a major Christian festival, and it's celebrated 50 days after Easter. And it commemorates the descent of the Holy Spirit upon the apostles and the other followers of Jesus in Jerusalem. And it's celebrating the Feast of the Weeks, actually, and because it marks the moment the apostles were empowered to begin spreading the gospel, it is widely considered the birthday of the church. And why do we wear red? Why does the church, when the Uniting Church was beautifully decorated out yesterday in red balloons, and where I was sitting, the lights were reflecting on those balloons. We had little dots. It was like almost like the balloons had those dots in them. And it was really lovely how the church was decorated in red. Anyway, it's the liturgical colour for the day, representing the fiery tongues of the Holy Spirit. And congregational members often wear red, which was great, seeing quite a number yesterday wearing red. So it represents the vibrant energy and the passion, and most importantly, the birth of the church. Now, just a little reminder to say that Les won't be in this morning. He's out of town. And so we'll be going to Zara at 11 o'clock, and then Di will be coming in with reminiscing at midday. So give her a hard time, will you? No, not really. Just give her a buzz if you know you're enjoying her music and you know you're
And yeah, virtually give her a buzz if you're enjoying the music. She'll love to hear from you. Now, the Ladies Afternoon Fellowship are going to meet on Tuesday, the 2nd of June at 1:30 p.m. in the youth room. The guest speaker will be Jenny Tippett, who will show slides of their cruise around the top end of Australia. So everyone is welcome. And Rhonda, you're doing the devotions, I believe, on the 2nd of June. So that's about it for now. And I'm going to feature another, we'll have a little bit more music. And I hope you enjoy this one that I've chosen. And it's from David Meese. And We Are the Reason.

of Christmas morn, and all the gifts and toys we knew.

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Well, good afternoon and welcome to Reminiscing this afternoon with Di. Great to have your company along on this Monday. What are we today? We are the 25th of May. Are we the last Monday in the month too? Because next Monday it will be the 1st of June. Goodness, time gets away from us, doesn't it? Thank you, Little River Band, with Reminiscing, our theme song. And the time is 7 minutes past 12. Current temperature outside. Well, let's just have a look at that. Cloudy day today. Rain is possible after 4 o'clock this afternoon. We did have a little brief shower this morning. Current temperature outside is 16 and we're heading for a top today of 18 degrees. For tomorrow, showers and 17 degrees. Wednesday, partly cloudy and 17 with a fog perhaps overnight, and Thursday, partly cloudy again, 17 degrees. It's getting cooler, isn't it, these days, and overnights as well. Time to put those flannelette sheets on, and, well, if you've got a heater, turn it up, or indeed, if you're like us, put a few extra logs onto the fire. In our program today, we have artists who had or would have had a birthday this past week, include Cher, Joe Cocker, Leo Sayer, Ivor Davies, where are we? Rosemary Clooney, excuse me, turning the page. And I'm going to be away for a couple of weeks, so I've included a couple of artists from next week, including Stevie Nicks, Cilla Black, Kylie Minogue, Gladys Knight, and one of my all-time favourites, Rita McNeil, Mel B from the Spice Girls, and Peter Yarrow, who was part of Peter, Paul and Mary. So plenty to entertain us this afternoon. And let's start off with James Rain, who was born in Lagos in Nigeria on the 19th of May, back in 1957. And he certainly had his share of hits, both in the popular culture, in the pop music section, but also in some of the country music as well. His full name is James Michael Nugent Rain. He is an OAM, and he achieved fame as the lead singer of Australian Crawl, but also, of course, had a very successful solo career as well. So let's enjoy a track from his solo career, and this is called Fall of Rome.

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1: And welcome back to Reminiscing This Afternoon with Di. That was Crowded House and Better Be Home Soon. Before that, we had James Rain, who had a birthday last Tuesday on the 19th of May. And he turned 69 years of age. It's 20 minutes past 12, and coming up after my program today, we have Let the Bands Play with Gordon McKenzie, and from 3, Rock and Roll with Susan. Up next on our reminiscing program, we have Cher, and she was born on the 20th of May back in 1946. Goodness, so she's just turned 80. And, wow. American, of course, singer and actress dubbed the Goddess of Pop. And she is known for her androgynous contralto voice, bold fashion, elaborate stagecraft, and her multifaceted career. Her screen roles often reflect her public image as a strong-willed, outspoken woman. She has had a sustained career spanning more than 6 decades and has continually, reinvented herself. Born in El Centro in California, let's enjoy a track from her album, which is called Cher Live, The Farewell Tour. And I've chosen a song from early in her career, as well as one from later on. So I hope you enjoy this one called Bang Bang, My Baby Shot Me Down. Remember, it's live.

Hello friends, my name is Di Trotter. I present Community Matters on Triple H every Friday from 9 till noon. Join me as we discuss what's happening in our town this week. And I hope you enjoyed that track from Cher and If I Could Turn Back Time. And from her live album, we had Bang Bang, He Shot Me Down. It's 12:30 and you're listening to Di here on Triple H 96.5 FM. And up next on our reminiscing program, we have Joe Cocker. Joe was born also on the 20th of May, this time 1944. He passed away in 2014. John Robert Joe Cocker was an English singer known for his gritty, bluesy and dynamic stage performances, which always featured those really expressive body movements. Most of his best-known singles were interpretations of songs written by others, such as Feeling All Right and Unchain My Heart. Although Cocker composed original songs for most of his albums as well, and in conjunction with his songwriting partner Chris Stainton. He was born in Sheffield, in England, and most unusual voice. And I have to say that Mad Dogs and Englishmen Go Out in the Midday Sun, or Mad Dogs and Englishmen, was the name of a film that they put together of his touring life, which certainly caused a bit of controversy back in the day. He was also renowned for his duets as well. So I'm going to start off with one of his duets, and this is a beautiful track called Up Where We Belong with Jennifer Warnes, and it was, of course, the title track of the 1982 film An Officer and a Gentleman. So let's enjoy Up Where We Belong.

Hi, this is Di. Tune in to Triple H for Community Matters, Fridays, 9 till noon. The land. Someone's in trouble, they need a helping hand. Electric Blue, and that was from Ice House, celebrating Ivor Davies' birthday. He's just turned 71 on the 22nd of May, and he's Ivor Arthur Davies, known as Ivor, I-V-O-R, but known professionally as Ivor, I-V-A. Australian singer, songwriter, composer and record producer. And he's been performing in and around Australia for many years. And the group Ice House certainly has had a number of hits, including that one called Electric Blue and this one called Man of Colours.

Beautiful track there from Elton John. And the track is called Candle in the Wind. And we also played a track before the news, Your Song. And they were celebrating not Elton John's birthday, but Bernie Taupin's birthday. He was born on the 22nd of May back in 1950. And he's just turned 76. And, of course, he was the person who wrote the music to majority of Elton's early songs, including the two we played, Tiny Dancer, Benny and the Jets. Excuse me, I'm just turning the page. Daniel, Crocodile Rock, Rocket Man. I guess that's why they call it the blues. I'm Still Standing, Something About the Way You Look Tonight, etc., etc. Goodbye Yellow Brick Road, Can You Feel... Oh, sorry, no, that's not one. Sacrifice, Don't Let the Sun Go Down on Me. All the music written by Bernie Taupin and, of course, the lyrics from Elton John. I might have that round the wrong way. But anyway, they were cohorts in all of those songs. Current temperature outside is 17 degrees. It's gone up a degree. And the outlook is for rain possible after 4 p.m. today. And we do head for a top of 18. For tomorrow, rain continuing and 17 degrees. Partly cloudy Wednesday and 17, partly cloudy Thursday and 16 degrees. And it's almost 9 minutes past one. Up next in our reminiscing program, we have, this is going back a fair way, Rosemary Clooney. And I know her voice because she, I often play a track from her on a Friday morning in our sing-along program. And she was an American singer and actress, and she came to prominence in the early 1950s with a track called Come On My House. And that was followed up by other pop numbers like Boccia Me, Mambo Italiano, Tenderly, Half As Much, Hey There, This Old House, and Sway. And she also had success as a jazz vocalist. She passed away back in... She was born in 1928 on the 23rd of May and passed away in 2002, aged 74. So this is from our album called A Stroll Down Memory Lane. And this is her version of Beautiful Brown Eyes.

0: us, don't you?
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And welcome back to Reminiscing This Afternoon with Di. That was, of course, Nat King Cole there with Mona Lisa. Before that, we had Heart of My Heart from Alan Dale, Don Cornell and Johnny Desmond. And we opened with Birthday Girl, Rosemary Clooney with Beautiful Brown Eyes. It's 21 minutes past one. And coming up after my program today, we, of course, have Let the Bands Play with Gordon McKenzie. And that's followed by at 3 o'clock Central. Oh, sorry. Followed at 3 o'clock by Rock and Roll with Susan. Up next in Reminiscing is Stephanie Lynn Nix, who was born on the 26th of May, 1948. American singer, songwriter and really known for her work with the band Fleetwood Mac, but also as a solo artist. Born in Phoenix, Arizona, let's enjoy a beautiful track from Fleetwood Mac, Songbird.

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Great track there from a beautiful double album called Rock Ballads, the most beautiful classic rock songs. And that one, of course, from Phil Collins, Another Day in Paradise. Before that, we had The Cars with Drive, and we opened with Fleetwood Mac celebrating Stevie Nicks' birthday tomorrow. Up next, we've got Cilla Black. And she was born Priscilla White back in 1943 and started off her working life as a hatchet girl at the Cavern, a discotheque in Liverpool, discovered by Brian Epstein. Wasn't long before she took a song to number one in the UK charts in the form of Anyone Who Had a Heart. I might even play that one. I was going to play something else, but I might play that one. Got her first big hit. Her career spanned over 30 years, and she became one of the UK's most successful TV personalities. She even had her own show called The Cilla Black Show, and Step Inside Love was her theme song for her program. Pardon me. She was born in Liverpool in England and passed away back in 2015, aged 72. Let's enjoy her very first number one hit in the UK, and the song is called Anyone Who Had a Heart.

0: And there she was. That was also an international hit for Cilla Black and Alfie. Before that, we had... Oh, already thrown it away now. We had Melanie with Brand New Key. It's, well, our clock's a little bit slow. I think it is about 12 minutes to 2. And also having a birthday this coming week is Australia's own, well, it used to be called the Singing Budgie, Kylie Minogue. And her story has just started to, I think it's over three parts. It was started on television yesterday, if anybody caught the first part of that. Kylie, of course, was born in Melbourne back on the 28th of May, 1968. So she's going to turn 58. And I thought I'd play one of the songs that I first remember her being, well, a little bit more on the up, can we say. And it's her version of Little Eva's Locomotion.
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0: Oh, no, it wouldn't be. It would be this one.

Come on, come on. Locomotion. That was Kylie Minogue. And, yeah, we even get to see her at the AFL Grand Final this year. As Jean says, yeah, about time we had someone local. Well, I'll tell you what the time is, but someone pinched the clock. It's 8 minutes to 2. And up next in our reminiscing program, we have Mel B, Melanie Ruth Blatt, who rose to fame, of course, as a member of the girl group. Sorry, that's Mel Blatt, not Mel B. But she did, Mel B. Her birthday is on the 29th of May, and she was born back in 1975 in Hare Hills, England. And she was a member, of course, of the Spice Girls. She was born back in 1975, so she's just turned 51. Let's enjoy a track from the Spice Girls. This is called Wannabe.

Wannabe from the Spice Girls, celebrating Mel B's birthday, which will be on the 29th of May. To take us out, we have Peter Yarrow, and he was a member of the wonderful Peter, Paul and Mary, born on the 31st of May back in 1938, and unfortunately for us, passed away last year in January 2025. And the wonderful trio of Peter, Paul and Mary, along with, of course, Paul Stuckey and Mary Travers. And to take me out today, let's enjoy Leaving on a Jet Plane. I'm on leave for a couple of weeks, so I'll look forward to your company when I return. And until then, please look after yourselves. And as Heather always says, if you meet someone without a smile, give them one of yours. From me to you, bye for now.

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What a beautiful way to open the program. The Floral Dance, written by Katie Moss and played by the South Brisbane Federal Band, the musical director Edward Kennedy, and I'm sure many of our listeners would remember Peter Dawson, that famous voice singing that Floral Dance many years ago. I sing it myself. It's a great work. Well, let's continue the great music now with the band of the Royal Australian Navy, already on stage to play Night Flight to Madrid.

What a great performance and a lovely piece of music. Night Flight to Madrid, written by Kermit Leslie, and we heard it played by the band of the Royal Australian Navy, the musical director, Lieutenant Commander George Hooker. And now the Hawthorne Band will play I Dreamed a Dream.

beautifully played, I Dreamed a Dream, written by Claude-Michel Schoenberg and arranged by D. Barry, was played by the Hawthorne Band, conducted by Ken MacDonald. And now we go to Tasmania. Glen Orchy City Concert Brass plays Scotch Collegians.

That's certainly a nice march. Scotch Collegians, written by Alex F. Lithgow, was played by Glenorchy City Concert Brass and the Director of Music, Dean Hunt, OAM. Yes, this is Let the Bands Play, and I am Gorton McKenzie. Time now to hear once more from the Royal Australian Navy Band, this time with A Life on the Ocean Wave.

I'm sure that would have brought back many memories, particularly those who followed the radio news programs in years gone by. You would remember a certain radio station, well, certainly here in Melbourne, from whence we broadcast this program, used that Life on the Ocean Wave as a news theme. Can you remember which one? Well, A Life on the Ocean Wave by Russell, arranged by Kenneth Elford, was played by the Royal Australian Navy Band, the musical director, Lieutenant Commander Philip Anderson. Speaking of results, let's now hear from the Central Band of the Royal Australian Air Force, playing El Abanico.

And a fine performance there from the Central Band of the Royal Australian Air Force. Squadron leader Laurie Hicks was at the helm, so to speak, and it was El Abanico, written by Javaloy. The Australian Army Band of the 3rd Military District is already on the platform and lined up to play National Emblem.

And there we had the drummer doing his solo again. We heard their National Emblem, written by William Bagley and played by the Australian Army Band of the 3rd Military District, the musical director, Captain Don Jarrett. Quite some years ago, when presenting this program, I received a request for the next item. Took a long while to find it, or to find a CD with it, so I hope our listener still tunes in to let the bands play all these years later. The International Staff Band of the Salvation Army plays Under Two Flags.

Very nicely performed indeed. And that was the International Staff Band of the Salvation Army playing Under Two Flags, written by Bramwell Coles. The bandmaster, Dr. Stephen Cobb. Very fine performance. An equally fine performance is this next item from our friends again, this time the massed bands of the Royal Australian Navy, with the Red Cloak

certainly a beautiful march. I trust you enjoyed The Red Cloak, written by Mansfield and played by the massed bands of the Royal Australian Navy, conducted by Lieutenant Commander George Hooker. Certainly one of my favourite marches, and I'm very glad when that comes up as a request every so often. The Red Cloak by Mansfield. Now let's go across to South Australia, and we'll have the band of the South Australia Police to play Nobles of the Mystic Shrine. And if you think this is the Sousa spot, no, you are mistaken. It's not the Sousa spot. In fact, we'll swap things around. I'll confuse you even more now. So we'll play the Sousa spot, and this is, of course, in memory of Keith Corcoran and for all the Sousaphiles. The John Foster Black Dyke Mills Band plays Marching with Sousa.

Well, if you enjoyed the music of John Philip Sousa, you had a feast there, that's for sure. And more coming, I can tell you. That was Marching with Sousa, and it comprised Liberty Bell, High School Cadets, El Capitan, Semper Fidelis, Washington Post, and it was all written by John Philip Sousa and played by the John Foster Black Dyke Mills Band, conducted by Jeffrey Brand and Roy Newsom. We continue with the music of John Philip Sousa with the band of the South Australia Police, ready to play in Nobles of the Mystic Shrine.

and another fine performance. Nobles of the Mystic Shrine, written by John Philip Sousa, was played by the Band of the South Australia Police. The director of music, Doug Drysdale. Very fine music coming from South Australia. So let's now move to the sacred music spot in Let the Bands Play. Charles Skase sings How Great Thou Art.

Certainly going back an era with the recording, and you can certainly tell it with the quality. But when you think of it, it was Charles Skase. He was the father of Christopher Skase. So yes, certainly going back some years, but a very fine performance. He had a good voice too. And Charles Skase, I'm sure, was in the Sun Aria, the Herald Sun Aria. And I'm fairly sure he won, can't think of the year, about the 1950s, early 1950s. Very fine singer. How Great Thou Art, written by Stuart Hine, and I said, sung by Charles Skase. And yes, you are listening to Let the Bands Play, and I am Gorton McKenzie. And this is Australia's top band parade, which is heard on this station at this time every week, and is brought to you from the studios of 3CR in Melbourne, Australia, and broadcast throughout the nation via the internet, distributed by the Community Radio Network, and also heard on digital radio in the Melbourne metropolitan area. Now, band fans, we love spreading good news, so why not tell all your fellow music lovers and your good friends about this program so that they too can enjoy this great music. Now, this next item, it's a sparkling West Coast of America flavoured march, and it was written for the Pasadena Tabernacle Band's 120th anniversary, and so includes a couple of references that are closely associated with the Salvation Army Corps. There are also brief quotes from Everything Is Coming Up Roses and Onward Christian Soldier, so keep an ear out for those, because the Roses Parade held in Pasadena every New Year's Day, of course, is the prompt for that. So the Corps used to be the Hollywood Tabernacle, so we will hear now the International Staff Band of the Salvation Army playing On We March.

and a fine performance of On We March, written by Kevin Larson. We heard it played by the International Staff Band of the Salvation Army, musical director Dr. Stephen Cobb. And yes, you have been listening to Let the Bands Play, and I am Gorton McKenzie. We go out now with the band of the Royal Military College Duntroon playing the Army March, which was jointly written by Banjo Patterson, George Wallace, Irving Berlin, and we will hear the performance conducted by the musical director, Major Jeff Gray.

Good afternoon. My name is Susan Thorogood and welcome to the Rock and Roll Show on Triple H 96.5 FM, the Horsham and District Community Radio. The time now is 3:08. I go to 6 and then switch over to Community Radio Satellite. But before then, let's enjoy rock and roll and all sorts of music. Well, that song was Luca with Suzanne Vega. The next song, If You Love Me, Let Me Know, with Anthony Tenace.

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0: Well, that song was Midnight Train to Georgia with Gladys Knight and the Pips. Thanks to Zoe for your call. Very nice to hear from you. Expects a sound from Kitty Cat.
1: Meow. Meow.
0: No, it's gone to sleep, I reckon, that kitty cat. Sorry. Hopefully I'm better on the next run. To Grant, Zoe and Princess, we have one thing, right? This song to play. Enjoy Sweet Caroline with Bobby Goldsboro.

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From the first day I saw her, I knew she was the one. She stared in my eyes and smiled. For her lips were the color

That song, Where the Wild Roses Grow, with Nick Cave and the Bad Seeds with Kylie Minogue. Now we have the next song. Let's enjoy I Believe I Can Fly with the Stylistics.

That song was Years May Come and Years May Go with the Herman Hermits. Thanks to Jeff for your call. Very nice to hear from you. Love you to have a good, nice conversation with you. Well, we have a song for Jeff. Here's Proud Mary with Bobby Goldsboro. Enjoy and thank you for your call.

The time now is 5 minutes to four. At 4 o'clock, we have the national radio news. And that song was Rock Me Gently with Andy Kim. The next song, Love in the First Degree with Alabama.

Good afternoon. My name is Susan Thorogood, and welcome back to the Rock and Roll Show on Triple H 96.5 FM, the Horsham District Community Radio. 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I go to 6 and then we switch over to Community Radio Satellite. Well, those songs were Solitary Man with Neil Diamond, Always on My Mind with Elvis Presley, So You Win a Game with Hot Chocolate, the next song, Baby, I Need Your Loving, with Human Nature.

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Well, that song was January with Pilot. The next song, When You Walk in the Room, with Pam Tillis. Let's enjoy.

And during the music, we'll stay tuned to Triple H 96.5 FM. Well, that song was Only 16 with Dr. Hook, Dancing with Elvis with Gina Jeffries, Leave Me Alone with Helen Reddy. The next song is Grandpa's Piano with Adam Brand.

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So let's enjoy My Sharona with a Knack.

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The time now is 7 minutes past five. 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

The time now is 29 minutes past 5, and you're listening to Triple H 96.5 FM. Well, those songs was Angie Baby with Helen Reddy, Born to Try with Delta Goodrum, When You're in Love with a Beautiful Woman with Dr. Hook, the next song, I'm Counting on You with Johnny O'Keefe.

The time now is 5 minutes to six, and at 6 o'clock we switch over to the community radio satellite. Anyway, thank you for the pleasure of your company. Hope you have a wonderful week, and I'll catch you on Friday between 3 and 5:30 with Magical Moments. Well, that song was Cupid with Johnny Nash. The next song, World Without Love with Jerry and the Pacemakers. Let's enjoy, and bye-bye for now.

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2: Hello, I'm Peter Hislop. Tributes are flowing for AFL legend, motor neuron disease research advocate and former Australian of the Year, Neil Danaher. Danaher was one of four brothers who all played for Essendon, making history in 1990 to play in the same game for the same AFL-VFL club. He fought MND for 13 years and his work with Fight MND and the Big Freeze earned him the Australian of the Year award last year. Speaking in Parliament this afternoon, Anthony Albanese says Mr Danaher's remarkable legacy won't be forgotten.
3: Above all, it will be carried in the hearts of everyone who found new strength and, yes, new hope in their fight because of the extraordinary example that Neil set. May this wonderful Australian rest in peace. Yeah.
2: The family has accepted an offer from the Victorian Government for a state funeral. He was 65. The Royal Commission on Anti-Semitism and Social Cohesion has been told the Australian Federal Police was on increased vigilance in the lead-up to the Bondi terror attack. The Royal Commission has also heard resources at Australia's intelligence agency, ASIO, were stretched to deal with threats. AFP Assistant Commissioner Stephen Nutt says the organisation was on alert ahead of the Hanukkah event.
4: And that was communicated amongst our staff in terms of increased vigilance. And by that I mean understanding our subjects of investigations, our ongoing investigations, plus also how we receive and triage threat information in the lead up of the holiday period.
2: The Victorian Coroner's Court has heard about Desi Freeman's final moments before a fatal confrontation at his hideout in the state's northeast. The court heard police used foam bullets and gas canisters before shooting Freeman. The man was the subject of the state's biggest manhunt after he shot dead officers Neil Thompson and Vadim Devart Hotar. Women will have greater access to information about perimenopause and menopause under a national campaign. Shannon Kirkwood has more.
5: The campaign follows a parliamentary inquiry which found women entered the life stage without adequate information on support, symptoms and treatment options. Specialist GP Dr. Ramya Raman is part of the campaign.
6: There are safe and effective treatments for perimenopause and menopause that will be suited to your personal circumstances and your medical history. It actually will help improve your quality of life. So it's really important to speak to your GP or speak to your doctor regarding that.
5: Women typically enter menopause between 45 and 60, and perimenopause can start in a woman's late 30s.
2: And Australians are being urged to learn how to respond and identify a severe allergic reaction. New research has found just 1 in 4 Australians know how to help in a food allergy emergency, while 5% can identify the signs and symptoms. Those include difficulty breathing or noisy breathing, swelling of the tongue, swelling or tightness of the throat, wheezing or persistent coughing and dizziness or collapse. CEO of Allergy and Anaphylaxis Australia, Sarah Emery, says waiting to act can be deadly.
7: Giving an adrenaline device to someone thought to be having anaphylaxis can potentially save their life. People are often frightened that, you know, they might do the wrong thing, but in the case of anaphylaxis, it's the hesitation that can cause rapid deterioration and sadly a loss of life.
2: And in State of Origin, Mitchell Moses is in doubt for Game 1 as the New South Wales playmaker struggles with a hamstring issue. It could pave the way for a debut from Ethan Strange. Moses was training with the Blues in Gosford today, but he has been sent for scans by staff after feeling tightness. Game 1 kicks off on Wednesday.
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11: Today's guest has been inducted into the Brisbane Lions Hall of Fame and the AFL-NT Hall of Fame and was named in the Indigenous Team of the Century in 2005. The AFL named him as this year's honoree of the 2026 Sir Doug Nicholls Round, which gets underway tonight with the Brisbane Lions taking on Geelong Cats at the Gabba. Michael McLean, welcome to Let's Talk. Firstly, tell us your mob.
12: I'm from
0: far north Queensland, the Cape, the York Peninsula. My mother, the Woodens Heath Mob, which is right at the tip of like Shelburne Bay, Ingenue and Bamaga. But I was actually born and raised on Larrakia country in the Northern Territory. But that's where my grandmother originates from.
11: Well, congratulations on being named this year's Sir Doug Nicholls honoree. What does it mean to you?
0: I don't know. I've had a bit of time to think about it, and it was a little bit surreal when it was announced. I was an okay player. I did some good things once I listed my achievements in my mind and thought a little bit about it, but there's way better players than me. I thought about the recognition and the acknowledgement, and it's part due to my community work as well. I've had 30 years of working with disengaged youth in the community in the top end, and I think that coupled with my playing career and achievements, it's okay with me. I'm really proud and honoured.
11: Well, you did earn the moniker Magic. How did that come about? Who gave you that nickname?
0: They were teammates at the Bulldogs back in the early 80s. I went from Darwin in 1982 as a 16-year-old straight to the VFL, it was called then. And that was unheard of. There was another guy named Reuben Cooper. He played two games. He went direct from Darwin as well in the Territory. So he was the first. And I guess I was the first to go direct to have a lasting impact. I had ended up with 16 years and as a player and two as a coach, but... Yeah, the nickname Magic came from the famous Dougie Hawkins, the legend of the Bulldogs, and a guy named Stephen Knight. I did a couple of things in practice matches and training sessions, and that bit of magic. So,
11: it's
0: a bit of natural stuff, you know. You know what the brothers have got, Karen?
11: It certainly stuck with you right throughout your career. Now, as an honoree...
0: Well, that would mean, Karen, just with that, when I grew up in Darwin, I had a different nickname. It was Kundi. So I was known as Kundi McLean. And my mum named me Kundi. I don't know why. She nicknamed me Kundi. So I still to this day don't know what it means or where it comes from. But I was known as a young fellow growing up in Darwin as Kundi McLean. So if people call me Kundi now, I know that I've grown up with them. But yeah, certainly the nickname Magic or Majo has stuck with me. So yeah, it's a pretty cool nickname, eh?
11: It certainly is. I think I like the Kundi one too. What drew you into the AFL? Is it kind of like a rite of passage for any boy growing up in the Northern Territory?
0: Well, I think it is. I think the Northern Territory, we've sort of... I was available to play a number of different sports. So I boxed. I come from a boxing family. And my dad, being a Queenslander, he's a white man from Queensland. He was right into the rugby league. So he always used to say to me, son, what are you doing playing aerial ping pong? You know, they used to call the AFL stuff aerial ping pong, people that didn't know about it. But, we boxed. I had 11 fights, 11 wins. I had NRL, West Tigers, who are now used to be called Balmain Tigers. They came up to try and have a look at me to play and go down there to New South Wales. But I don't know. I'm not sure why I chose to go down the path of AFL footy, but there were two guys. There was Hawthorn and Geelong Football Club came to Darwin in 1977 and held a coaching clinic. They played a exhibition game in Darwin. This is just after 1974 Cyclone Tracy that wiped Darwin out, and then we were starting to get back on our feet, and I think these two footy clubs came to Darwin to sort of lift the community a bit. And these two guys from... Geelong and Hawthorn, Michael Turner from Geelong and Kelvin Matthews from Hawthorn, the brother of Lee Matthews, they came to my school and I was 12 years of age, and to this day I've never forgotten it. They stood in front of me, they had all their footy gear on, sunscreen, and I remember them just looking down at us saying, guys, you got to remember the three D's, discipline, dedication, desire. And I thought, wow, discipline, dedication, desire. And then from that moment on, I was walking home, picking up the gravel off the road, kicking it, and I was just saying to myself, out loud, discipline, dedication, desire. And all my mates were laughing at me. They were saying, Kundi, what are you doing? I said, I'm going to be a VFL star. And they said, you're dreaming. I said, no, I'm going to make it. I'm going to be a VFL star.
11: Fast forward, Karen,
0: to 18 years of age, and I actually played against Michael Turner from Geelong. It was so awesome to be able to live out a dream.
11: Did you have
0: and a... I had the conversation. I could not wait. Back in those days, the best players played on each other. So Dougie Hawkins, my great mate and the legend of the Bulldogs, he was our best player. He's playing on the Geelong best player in Michael Turner as a wingman. They're on one side of the field all day and I'm on the other on a guy named Scratch O'Neill. I couldn't wait for the siren to blow. As soon as it blew, I ran across. I shook his hand. He ruffled my head and he said, how you going, young fella? Well played. And I said, yeah, thank you. I said, do you remember me? And he looked at me and he said, no, mate, I don't. And I said, oh, I just wanted to let you know that when I was 12 years of age, you came to Darwin, took a coaching clinic, and you inspired me. And I just wanted to thank you. And he just like looked at me and he goes, yeah, I did go to Darwin. I remember that trip. He said, oh, wow. No, good luck, young fella. I'll keep an eye out for your career. So that was pretty special for me.
11: Tell us the story of how you got the call up to, I guess, what was Footscray back in the day, now the Western Bulldogs.
0: Yeah, well, that was, I represented the Northern Territory at national level against all states. And I was a captain of the under-15s territory side. And I ended up second-best player in the carnival and made All-Australian. And then I was touted, sort of courted by a few clubs. There was five VFL clubs and five, I think, Sandful South Australian clubs and five Western Australia clubs. And back in those days, Territorians would only go to... The pathway for us was either Western Australia or South Australia because of the better weather, so to speak, and the bigger, drier grounds and a less physical game because it was so open. Whereas the VFL, Territorians stayed away from there because, one, nobody had ever, apart from Reuben Cooper, had made the trek and sort of stuck it out. And everybody shied away from that. So I didn't know that story. I just... had this little dream in my head and I thought, that's what I want to do. And when I did it, yeah, it was a big, I suppose, culture shock for me. I had to have support along the way. I was homesick. It was different weather, different people. I came across racism from day one, got through that. And then I was, you know, got through the pre-season and my local club wouldn't clear me because they wanted a fair chunk of money to release me from Darwin. And I said I wanted to come home. And then my girlfriend at the time, who is now my wife and still my wife, we were 15 when we first met. She said, no, I'll come down. I've got an uncle up in the Dandenongs. I'll stay with him along with my sister. And I said, oh, okay. So she came down, which helped me stay. And if it wasn't for Linda, she supported me from day one and... She's been the rock for me and my family.
11: Tell me, you touched on it earlier, I guess, on the kind of issues that face young men, particularly if they're not from Victoria or not from Queensland, particularly if they get, you know, selected to play for any of the clubs in today's AFL. What, you know, based on your experience, you know, we've seen a drop-off in... First Nations players within the AFL. And Obviously the AFL are keen to address that and they announced, the same time they announced you as the honoree, a First Nations Impact Fund basically to support and grow that, to support growth and engagement of First Nations people in the game, setting a target of something like 111 players by 2023. Right now, there's about 62 AFL and 20 AFLW players who identify as First Nations. But based on your experience, what keeps young men in the game and stay there?
0: Yeah, I don't know, Joe. I suppose it's ironic that I've been named. I've been the trailblazer from the Northern Territory's point of view to actually last long term. And that's the game. You've got to try and, you know, have a long career if you can, and sort of hang in through the tough times. And it's not easy, you know, just because you're drafted, that's just the start of it once you get drafted. And I found that being a young, talented sporting person in the Territory, I was pretty confident as a young fella. I could play most sports. I could box, I could play rugby league, I could play Aussie rules, I could play soccer, I could do most things. I was good at athletics. And I was very confident. And then when I went to Melbourne, all of a sudden I lost a lot of confidence. I went really, really quiet. I became sort of an introvert because all of a sudden I was surrounded by, it was a bigger pool for me to swim in. And I'm surrounded by people just as good, if not better. So that was a real shock for me, along with all the other stuff we spoke about. You have injuries as well. I had out of my 16 years as a player, I had 16 operations. I missed 6 years with injuries. I didn't play for money. Back then, there was no money. It was just a dream that I wanted to achieve. So there's a lot of highs and lows along the way. And I firmly believe we have to get the young fellas and the young girls ready with a little bit of tough love early days in the right manner. Because it's tough. You're jumping into the fire at the AFL level. It's a tough gig. You're leaving home. It's a young age. You're lonely. You're homesick. Different foods. Different programming. Like it's really tough. It ain't easy. So I guess they're trying to get people that can play. You know, 10 plus years. And the numbers that we had back in my days, there were less before me. But I reckon there was 3 or 4 at a time. When I got there was probably 8 to 10 of us Indigenous players. So that was very scarce for the VFL. There was a lot around South Australia and WA playing Indigenous players, but VFL, very few. And I actually was lucky enough from 1982 through to 1997, I witnessed the numbers grow. And when I was there, I think they grew from 10 to about 30 and 40 by the time I'd retired. And then since then, I think the max they've got to is about 80, thereabouts, in the male space. And I think they're trying to get back up to that by 2030 or something like that. But for me, Karen, as at least we're having the conversations. You know, we're having a decline, but I think it's a reverse of it. One, we have to get our mob ready in their local communities, get them ready with what's expected. From, you know, real-life stories from people like myself and others that have been through it, and this is what you could be ahead of you. And get them ready for it. It's not for everyone, and there's a number of players that have dropped away because it's not for them, you know. They're more than happy to go home to their families and be around their culture and their community and a competition level where they can probably enjoy it more because it's a culture in their community and a competition level where they can probably enjoy it more because it's a big jump.

0: basis of that was one of your first experiences when you joined football at that elite level. Of course, we all remember Nicky Widmar's brave stance and then, of course, saw what happened to Adam Goods a little bit later. And you yourself were part of that group of First Nations players who wanted the AFL to address this issue.
1: Yeah, yeah. So my dream, Karen, became a nightmare at times. So most weeks I'd get racially abused by players, by spectators. Back then in those days, anybody could run on the ground as soon as the first siren blew. And I had people running up to me, kids, adults, it didn't matter, you know, racial taunts and comments and remarks, which was horrible. But since then, they took out the people running out on the ground. They've tried to educate people. We've got now a rule in the game, the Racial Vilification Code of Conduct, in place where no one, you know, can be vilified any longer. And I'm really pleased that, you know, Michael Long stood up and didn't accept mediation back in 1995. And he reached out to me at the time. I was the oldest Indigenous player in the league. He asked me for support and I supported him and I threatened the AFL that we'll start naming players. And I got the phone call. They wanted to have a chat and we went from there. And there was myself, Mick Long, Gilbert McAdam and Shea Cockatoo Collins, another Queenslander. We all got together and we had a number of meetings with the AFL. And I'm just so glad that I looked at the guy from the AFL and I said, Tony Peake, I said, you walk through those doors. This is your office space. This is your workplace. You walk through those doors and you get racially abused. Those people are out of a job. And that thing out there, the playing field, that's our office. This is a human rights matter. And that opened the doors up for equality. And I'm really pleased about that. And I'm grateful and I'm really proud of Mick Long that he stood up as a young fella to say, no, we're not going to have mediation. I'm not happy. You need to do more. And so glad that I joined him at the end.
0: Michael, tell us about your community work that you're also being recognised for being named the honoree for the Sir Doug Nicholls Round.
1: Yeah, I've been, since post-footy, I didn't know what to do. I had to get a job. I had to go back to the real world. And I struggled to find a job because I had a lack of skills. But unbeknownst to me, I picked up all these, you know, skills that you can use in life and in everyday life and work in the workforce as well, workspace, like discipline and being on time and being a good listener and caring about others. And I went into the space of youth work. So I worked with disengaged youth for over nearly 30 years now. I worked for 5 years in youth diversion programs when they first came out in the Northern Territory. I worked for 5 years around a drop-in centre. I worked another 15 years in youth engagement programs for schools, for our Indigenous mob, and along with non-Indigenous kids as well. So it's something I'm really pleased about, and it's probably, apart from my children and my grandchildren, which I've got eight, and I've got four kids with eight grandchildren, soon to be, I'm jumping the gun, Karen, I'm soon to be eight, so my daughter's about to have a baby as we speak. So that'll be number eight for us. But apart from them being the love of my life, the most thing I'm really, really proud that I've been able to work in the wider community and give back for over 30 years. So it means a lot to me.
0: And you're also involved with the Northern Territory's Talent Academy. What's your role there?
1: Yeah, I'm a mentor for the program. I've been there for 4 years now. And I work right across the board as far as their Talent Pathways program goes as a mentor. I support the kids in the program and the workers, the staff, the coaches, the managers and everybody across the board. We're a four-person team. I support all them and all the kids as well, 16s, 18s, boys and girls, on all their trips away, all their training sessions. And I watch them play their local footy as well. So pretty much a 24/7 mentor / role model. I love it. I'm at an age now, I'm 61 years of age. Time's flying, but it's something I really, really enjoy. And it's just a continuum of what I've done with the other work we just spoke about. So I absolutely love it.

0: giving people the opportunity to be walking with them, to aspire to achieve their dreams.
1: One of the things that I've noticed with AFL clubs is, I think there's like a, I don't know what the specific rule is, but if your father played for the club, I guess the twins at the Brisbane Lions is a perfect example. Marcus's kids, I'm sure you know.
0: And Levi? Yeah. Ashcross, yeah. The Ashcross, Marcus and Levi.
1: Yeah.
0: Yeah, I played with their dad. I played with their dad. None of my kids got there. You have to play, this is the rule, Karen, you have to play 100 games at a club. I played 95 at the Bulldogs and I played 88 at Brisbane. So my kids missed out, which is so wrong because I played over 183 games, you know. So one would think I could have an option, but that's okay. They didn't quite get there. They were very talented, my boys. They could really play the game. But they were really close to almost getting looked at. And they had really good careers back in the local AFLNT competition. And they played around the country as well at different teams along their own journeys. They're a little bit older now. My kids are 41, 40, 36, three boys. And my daughter's 25. And I've got seven grandkids ranging from 14 down.
1: And one on the way.
0: Almost a newborn. Yeah, almost a newborn. We can't wait. She's going to be a girl. And it'll be five girls and three boys. But Linda and I, my wife, we've been together since we were 15. We're both 61. So we've had 46 years together and we've been married for 33. So pretty special lady. Mm.
1: What's it like to be back in Brisbane? We've certainly turned on the weather for you, Dot.
0: Yeah. All my Brill cream I put in my hair is starting to run. It's a bit wet. It is a bit fresh. I've got the jumper on right now. So, yeah, man. Hopefully it'll dry out before tonight's game. I actually loved it playing for Brisbane. I ended up here for, I think it was seven years as a player and two as an assistant coach. But I will say, Karen, the coach for me, Robert Walls, I first had a coach for 6 years at the Bulldogs in Mick Malthouse. He was my coach for 6 years. I loved him. He gave me a really good grounding, so I went from a boy into a man. He taught me the game. He was tough, and he was a bit of a teacher. And then I love him, and I also played under Robert Walls for 5 years at Brisbane, and if it wasn't for Robert Walls, we wouldn't be having this conversation. He gave me my second opportunity. I was on the scrap heap after I left the Bulldogs because of my injuries. I was stuck on 95 games. I went back to Darwin, tried to get myself back in the system. I had 10 clubs trying to pick me up because I'd proven myself to be still okay. And then the Bears picked me up, number one pick in the 91 draft. He took me on. I said to him, "Don't pick me if you're not going to look after me." He said, "What do you mean?" I said, "Oh, I've got a chronic ankle injury. I can't do the training that everyone else does, but I can get myself ready. I'm a professional and I'll play good footy for you." They won't pay me much either, Karen, so it was a bit of a win-win situation here. If I play well, it's a bonus. If I don't, they don't lose any money. So, and he probably doesn't lose his job by allowing me not to train. So I didn't train with the group for the whole of the 5 years. I did my own training under him. I would train on a Thursday night. All the other nights, I'd do my own training. I would do boxing and swimming, underwater swimming. And hence, ended up winning two best and fairest. He made me deputy vice-captain and then vice-captain in four of those years, which is pretty cool. I came fifth in the Brownlow my first year, and we only won three games for the year. So it's a pretty cool story. You know, I ended up making the Lions Hall of Fame after only 88 games, and they put me in it 3 years ago, inducted me, which is a really special night. Robert Walls, flew up, got out of his sick bed. He's only just recently passed away. He got out of his sick bed, came up, made the flight up, and inducted me on the night. And it was incredible. And I'm forever indebted to Robert Walls. I loved him as a bloke and loved him as a coach. So he gave me trust. He gave me hope. He gave me opportunity.
1: So were you involved with the club when it amalgamated with Fitzroy Lions?
0: Yeah, I was. I was one of the guys that actually tied the groups together. Myself and Brad Boyd, the Fitzroy captain at the time, we became great mates instantly, and we connected the group up, along with a few other boys. But myself and Brad, we were pretty well the leaders of the club at the time, and we tied everyone together. Because we connected so quickly, we actually brought everybody else in together. And we had a lot of young kids at the time. All the champions of the game that have gone on now, they were babies when we had them. So it's pretty special to look back on that. And also Robert Walls, a lot of the senior players at the time, we helped support and develop those champions of the game. The Rosses, the Blacks, the Leppiches, the Scott brothers, the Ashcrofts, the Darryl Whites, you know, the Chris Johnson. We supported them right through the journey. And those guys know that.
1: Yeah, well, you must have did something good because they ended up winning three premierships in a row. And,
0: yeah.
1: You know, when you were reflecting on, you know, your first year with the Brisbane Bears as they were then, the team only managed to win three games the entire season. So quite a turnaround.
0: Yep. It was a great turnaround. And when Robert Walls announced his retirement in 95, halfway through, we won 7 out of 9 games and made the finals. You know, it was brilliant in his last year. So he had his players playing for him. And all those young fellas that played, you know, went on to become household names, and we're really proud of all of that. And look at the team now. They're pretty cool to watch now. We've got another batch of these young kids, so they're going to be around the mark for a long time.
1: Well, I do appreciate you taking some time to spend with us to reflect on your career and the achievements along the way and sharing your story as well from home. Again, congratulations on being named the honoree of the Sir Doug Nicholls round. Certainly the game is different to when you played and when, of course, he played all those years ago.
0: A lot tougher when we played. There was a lot of physical contact. There was a lot of behind the play in the pack stuff going on. And back in those days, you had two on the interchange bench, and if you came off, you couldn't come back on. So it was, you had to stay out there with a cork. You know, with sort of soft tissue injuries, you had to play through it all. So times have changed. Really proud that I got to play through the early 80s and then the sort of mid to late 90s. So the two best eras of footy. But it's a totally different game now. But really, really proud, Karen, that I had had the experience to live out a dream, which was great.
1: Just one final message for young Aboriginal or Torres Strait Islander men and women listening, you know, catching this interview. What's your message for them, particularly if they are aspiring for the AFL or AFLW or even, you know, their local comp?
0: Yeah, I think just try and be the best version of yourself. Nobody knows where they're going to end up unless you exhaust everything you've got in yourself, and that's through hard work and dedication. You know, the discipline, the dedication and the desire is important. You know, do the work. It's there's an old saying I use, if it's to be, it's up to me. And there's no other words. That's something that was one of my mantras. If it's to be, it's up to me. So every time I got injured and things were going against me and I wasn't selected, well, you know, you force people to pick you. And you force, you know, you can realise dreams. Dreams can be realised. It's at the end of the day, you got to believe. And my message to young kids is keep believing. I say dream, believe, sacrifice, achieve. If it's to be, it's up to me.
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1: In a moment, I hopefully will be speaking with four-time Walkley Award-winning journalist Lorena Allam. She's currently the industry professor in truth-telling research at the University of Technology Sydney, or UTS. Prior to that, she was the Indigenous Affairs Editor for The Guardian Australia, a job she took on after a nearly 30-year career at the ABC. Let's check that Lorena is with us. Good morning.
3: Morning, Karen. How are you going?
1: Hey, look, as I said, I've been wanting to have this conversation with you for a while, but firstly, tell us your mob.
3: My mob come from far northwest New South Wales, Gamilaroi and Yualaroi people. Shout out to my big Fernando family. If anyone's listening, hello, love yous.
1: Well, I want to go back to the beginning. What got you interested in journalism?
3: Well, I was good at English and writing and that sort of thing at high school, but I never thought it could be be anything. It was just a thing that was happening. And there was an Aboriginal teacher's aide at our school, and she said, "Did you ever think about journalism?" I said, "No." But she literally put me in her car and drove me all the way to... I lived on the south coast of New South Wales. She drove me all the way to Bathurst, where there was a journalism degree on offer. And she talked the head of the school, who's a fellow called Roger Patching, into enrolling me in first-year journalism. And so I found myself there in first year, long way from home, very homesick. But of course, when I got to Bathurst, I discovered cousins and uncles and aunties, and you know, I was right after that. So that's what got me started. After I finished that degree, which I finished because I was living at an Aboriginal student hostel, so there was a big mob of us all together, and we had house parents, John and Desley Bolt, who looked after us. And when I graduated, I applied for a cadetship. There was a cadetship going at the ABC, a bunch of them actually, and I applied for one, didn't think I was going to get it, and they called me back. I tested for TV, and I always say I was no good for the TV. but they offered me a cadetship in radio, and I thought, well, I'll give that a go. And that's what started it.
1: Yeah, that's where your journey with the ABC began, with Triple J in the newsroom there and as a newsreader.
3: Mm. So I did 2 years in the ABC radio newsroom, the main newsroom, and that was a good... Well, it was a tough experience, but good grounding in all different aspects of journalism. From... They used to send me down to police headquarters at 6 a.m. to get the police announcements for the day. That was fun. I used to wear my Land Rights Now T-shirt. That got me very far. But then, you know, you had to do the police round, the court rounds, that sort of thing. So it was a good grounding in all the different aspects of news. Then I went to Triple J, and I thought I'd died and gone to heaven. It was just everywhere, everything I wanted it to be. Always wanted to work at Triple J. And then I was there for a couple of years before I left. I had 12 months up in Darwin helping organise the Royal Indigenous Youth Conference. This is, you know, back in the Jurassic period, Karen, like 93, which was amazing. And then I came back to... I was talked into coming back to the ABC in 94 to Radio National to produce and present the Away program. And the best thing about that was working with the very deadly Ursula Raymond. So we worked on it together for over a decade, I think 14 years off and on together. You know, we both took time off to have babies and things, raise families. And then in that period, we also had our beautiful sister Rhoda Roberts come on board as our presenter, so there were three black girls then presenting Away, and we had the best fun. We really... It was really quite something. I miss those years enormously. After that, I moved on to other Radio National programs, the History Show, Hindsight, The Breakfast Show, Background Briefing, and so on. When I left the ABC in 2018, I was the head of Indigenous Radio, which was looking after all the mob in radio, the two programs, including the one you presented for decades, Speaking Out. And all the budgets, all of the podcasting, all of the battles with management to look after staff and, you know, sort of protect cultural safety and all the unpleasant, invisible kind of battles behind the scenes in the ABC to deal with, you know, what the racism report showed was very deeply entrenched discrimination.
1: I was going to ask you that question, what it was like as an Indigenous journalist working in the ABC and a fair-skinned one at that.
3: Yes, well, I think that, you know, darker-skinned black fellows in there had a much tougher time than me. I saw it before my eyes. There was an assumption, immediate assumption, that they weren't up to scratch. You know, I could, to a certain extent, fly under the radar, but I never wanted to do that. I thought my job was to really speak up and use the access that I had to make things better for other people who were less able to do that. So, I mean, it wasn't plain sailing for me either. As soon as they found out I was a black fellow, they'd start talking to me like I was, you know, the career opportunities you got offered were not the same as white colleagues, even though in many cases I saw, you know, very talented Aboriginal journalists being passed over in favour of the white colleagues because they just didn't fit the look of the station or they just weren't ready for, you know, the ABC to make them a star. There was this thing of, like, they would have... There was one of us allowed at a time to be a big deal, you know. So they would make a big fuss of one Indigenous person and the rest of us were kind of, you know, expected to just get on with our jobs. So the career paths weren't clear. There were no RAP plans, so there were no employment targets. There were no, you know, there was no concern about retention of staff. There was no attention paid to how that onboarding experience was for blackfellas. There was, you know, none of that existed when we started. I'm including you there, Karen, back in 89, 90. So a lot of that stuff that exists now, you know, there was a collective of us back then that built that and advocated for that, including the late Wayne Coolwell, right? So there was a lot of work done in those early days that I think is making it an easier place to work for the younger ones now. But it certainly was a difficult time to be there. It just, for me, it made me want to, you know, it was really tough. And there were plenty of times when I just, I thought I'd reached my limit, but I was determined to try and make a difference, to try and, you know, change some things anyway. So when I, by the time I left, I was a senior manager there. So I was sitting at those tables where the decisions were made about funding and the strategic directions of the networks. And I realised that was an achievement, but also that there needed to be more than me.
1: Absolutely. I just wanted to ask you from, I guess, a creative point of view, you went from the newsroom then into longer format radio. Did you enjoy that switch from the, you know, ubiquitous 30-second bite, sound bite, to the one-hour-long, radio documentaries?
3: Yeah, I loved it. I really loved it because it was an opportunity to tell a kind of detailed and nuanced stories that our issues really deserved. So working on Away, we were able to, you know, do long-form interviews with really significant leaders and people who'd achieved so much in their communities who'd never had that kind of time spent on them before. So, you know, we had long yarns with people who are no longer here anymore, and, you know, including, you know, beautiful Archie and Ruby. I think my colleague Ursula Raymond recorded an interview with Archie on the eve of his very first album release. Yeah, because she'd known them when she lived in Melbourne. So there's lots of stuff in the ABC archives that's priceless because Away and Speaking Out were there to record it. So I felt like it was a really important thing to do. And it still is. I mean, Away is 30 years old now. Speaking Out's nearly 35 years old. So that their archives are really valuable, you know, social history now, because we used to go and talk to our mob and let them tell their stories their own way, you know, in their own words. So I thought that was very important. And documentaries, particularly history documentaries back in the 90s, were really, which is when I was working there, were important because at that point we were going through the vicious history wars and all the denialists like Keith Windschuttle were trying to say that we, you know, this was all fabricated and whatnot. So being in the history unit was an important place to be able to tell stories, you know, to kind of counteract those narratives in a small way and tell stories of about, you know, from Aboriginal perspective about that history.
1: So, Loretta, after some 29 years at the ABC, you joined The Guardian. Why the switch?
3: Well, because I'd had 29 years at the ABC.
1: That was enough.
3: I realised that, yeah, I'm a survivor like you. We often meet to discuss the trauma of that era. The ABC was a great place to work, but it was also a really difficult and frustrating place to work. There was a lot of racism when we were there, a lot of structural racism and a lot of interpersonal, you know, that sort of micro aggressions that we all survived. After 29 years there, you know, it sounds terrible that it took me this long to realise, but I just thought that it was not enough for me and maybe one or two other people to be in those senior positions of management. There was not, you know, after all that time, that was not enough progress for me. And I saw this job going at The Guardian and I thought, well, maybe I'll go back to reporting, because it was a big change, but one that I was ready to do. The ABC at the time that I left had gone through another restructure, one of several that had happened in a, you know, 5 or 10 year period. Just after I left, there was that, I don't know if anyone remembers this, but Michelle Guthrie was the managing director, and there was a huge fight between Guthrie and the board, and I feel like I got out just before the house caught fire, if you know what I mean. And going to The Guardian was just a breath of fresh air. It was the best thing I could have done.
1: The role you took on was actually at an inaugural position, so you were the first one to test this.
3: Yes, so Stan Grant was there before. He spent some time there writing. He was mostly writing commentary for The Guardian. But, yes, this was the first time they had developed this position of Indigenous Affairs Editor. And it was funded through a partnership with the Belknaps Foundation, which is a philanthropic family organisation who also funds, you know, Bangarra and lots of other Aboriginal art projects and artists. They funded this position as a kind of experiment, and they were going to give it 3 years and see what it could turn into. And I thought that was interesting too. It was a new, it's a form of model, a model of journalism that's not uncommon. Like in America, the public broadcasting service over there is based on philanthropic funding and a trust arrangement. And The Guardian, the UK Guardian, is built on a trust arrangement. So it doesn't have shareholders, it's not beholden to advertisers. And this philanthropic funding was for the coverage of Indigenous affairs, and they wanted to have some big impactful projects. And it was the first time really in Australia that I had seen any philanthropist put money into journalism. And I thought it was an interesting model to experiment. And so I thought I'll have a go.
1: And didn't you deliver? I mean, you and your team, you know, it's where you did some incredible journalism, the work on Aboriginal deaths in custody, the digital series on massacres. Were these stories you always wanted to tell, or did you feel as a black journalist that they needed to be told? You had a sense of duty here?
3: Yeah, both, you know. So in The Guardian, we talked about ways that we could have an impact, and those were the main ones. You know, there was a look at, we thought deaths in custody was, still is, a huge issue for our communities, and we wanted to look at ways that we could have, you know, really investigate what was going on and how much had changed since the Royal Commission in 1991. The killing times, again, that was something that was very important to me, because I'd done so much history broadcasting. I knew that was such an unaddressed area of public awareness. And I really looked at The Guardian as an opportunity to do some, like, public-facing education, I guess. So it was more than just reporting the news. It was trying to dig down into issues that people had been allowed to ignore and deny and forget about. So that was behind a lot of those big projects that we did. There was a team of us, like The Guardian. There were some very deadly talented people there, Indigenous and non-Indigenous, who I worked with over that time, and who helped bring those projects to life.
1: Yeah, well, I wanted to talk more about This Inside, the Walkley that the team won in 2018. There was a lot of work involved with this. Can you just give us a sense of the kind of stuff that you had to do? And then I want to move on to a topic that's, you know, that we as First Nations journalists need to be careful of, and that is vicarious trauma. So firstly, just give us a sense of the work that you and the team had to undertake just for Deaths Inside. Okay.
3: Yeah, so this was a difficult one. I didn't know whether, I mean, we had to do it in a, as you say, a trauma-informed way. So that was the thing that most concerned me, was that we would produce a piece of reporting that was not, there was a benefit that was useful rather than compounded or kind of, you know, looked at people's trauma, because that trauma is nationwide and, you know, generational. So Deaths Inside was an attempt to, my colleague back in, I think 2016, Calla Walquist was covering the inquest into Miss Du, who we know died, was killed in police custody in West Australia. And she wanted to know exactly how many Aboriginal people have died in custody since 1991, since the Royal Commission. And she couldn't find that number. She rang every jurisdiction, state and territory. No one had kept that number. No one knew. They stopped counting, in effect. And so when I came on board, we talked about that, and we decided that, you know, well, if they aren't doing it, we will. So we thought we'd go back to 1991 and track every Indigenous death in custody from 1991 to then. It was 2018. That was impossible because so many of the records just don't exist online. A lot of them are still in, you know, paper files. So we decided to pick a 10-year period to look at, from 2008 to 2018. So that, over that 10 years, we collected every single, the coronial reports and as much as we could find of other things, like news reports, about every Aboriginal death in custody in that period. And for five of those 10 years, we looked at every single death in custody so we could make a comparison between Indigenous and non-Indigenous. And that involved reading, I think the first time was about 300 coronial reports. In the end, I think by the time we finished the project in 2021, we had read 470 different coronial reports. And then we tracked them along, you know, data that, along points that the Royal Commission had said were significant. So did people get the care they needed? Were they assaulted in custody? What was their cause of death? You know, a lot of people, looking into these figures is where you see how the system makes our people invisible and how they use the system to deny. A lot of causes of death, a lot of people were considered to have died of natural causes. But, you know, a heart attack brought on by poor diet or by an altercation with police, prison guards, that was natural causes. But clearly, you know, to us, that's not natural causes. No one should die in prison, right? And certainly not after receiving a visit from the Screws. So there was that sort of thing we were trying to kind of get answers about. And then we spoke to a lot, as many families as we could, to tell them, to talk to them about what we were doing, to seek their kind of feedback. A lot of families said, of course you can use a photograph of my loved one. Other people didn't. We couldn't get to everybody. And so we devised a way in the database to recognise each person using illustrations by a really talented young artist in Victoria called Charlotte Allingham. So we visualised it in that way, and we published the database, the first version in 2018, as Deaths Inside. And then that inspired a bunch of reporting based on what the data had told us. And the data told us things like most of our mob had died who were on remand. They hadn't even been to court yet. They died because they were denied basic medical care. A huge proportion of them were people who came into prison with compound health issues that were radically exacerbated by their incarceration. There was mostly medical issues or self-harm. So the Royal Commission told us that you know, they recommended in 1991 that cells and processes be upgraded to stop people self-harming, and it was clear that very little of that had been done. So that, you know, it's not a really cheery subject for a Friday morning. I'm sorry, you mob, but that was the Death Inside project.
1: Yeah, well, you know, one of the reasons they, you know, in deciding who gets a Walkley is the impact. And I note that as a result of that story, there was a rollout of a national custody notification service across, I think it's still in place in New South Wales, not sure about other jurisdictions at this stage. But that vicarious trauma, how did you look after yourself? How did you and the other First Nations journos, you know, remove yourself from this in a way? A bit hard when you're a black fella, because sometimes some of us have had that family experience.
3: Mm. Well, it was just me, as I was the only First Nations journalist there when we did that. So it was a lot. I found my Guardian colleagues to be incredibly supportive in ways that I hadn't experienced before at the ABC. But, yeah, the vicarious trauma was a lot, and there were lots of sleepless nights, and, you know, there's people in that database who are my family. So that was really challenging, because at the same time we were working with the Dungay family. People know Junior, David Dungay Jr., who died in custody. We were working very closely with his nephew, Paul Silver, and his mum, Latona. And, you know, my cousin's grandson, so there's people in that database who I know. So it was tough. I took time off, and but I think the thing that mattered was it was important to people. I was so worried that this would be considered to be some really lurid kind of exploitative thing, but people really, they used it, you know. So after it came out, we were contacted by lots of families saying, oh, you know, you haven't got my loved one there, or you should add in this person and that person, or have you looked at this? So there was a lot of community-based upgrading that we did. So that was really heartening. And then, you know, the legal service, Aboriginal Legal Services and other legal agencies use it a lot too, or have used it in the past in their cases. So, you know, they were ringing us and saying, this is really helpful, can you update it next year and whatever. So it became a kind of thing that we did every year. We updated it from 2018 and then till, I think, 2022.
1: Yeah. One of the things that I do note that you did was contact the families, gain their permission, which I guess is something that, you know, is kind of trailblazing in a way, if you like, particularly when we look at that form of ambulance chasing journalism where it's, you know, get the story first, ask permission later.
3: Well, if you look at and it's not hard to do, it's a choice the journalists make not to do that, right? I mean, if you look at the absolutely disgusting coverage of the death of little Kumanjai little baby, some of the reporting around that has been absolutely dreadful. Like, I can't, so racist and so dehumanising, right? And that was, it's not hard to avoid that. Reporting us that way is a choice. So in the case of deaths inside, these aren't our stories. They belong to the families. These are loved ones who were missed and mourned and have left behind children and grandchildren. And, you know, so it was very important to me that we remember that they are people. It sounds so fundamental when you say it like that. But you know, I was working in an industry where we very often aren't people. Or when a report goes out, the people who view it don't see us as people. I mean, again, the case of that little girl is a good example. Some of the online comments I have read just, you know, are sickening. Wow. The way people are able to leave it to, you know, to turn us into, to not, they're not just not even capable of seeing us as human beings, you know?
1: Yeah. you kind of wonder, where do you go from here? Are we in the middle of another culture war, given that, you know, there is a real rise of conservative politics if we look at, you know, election results at FARA just recently in South Australia?
3: I think we're, as blackfellas, we're always in a culture war. I mean, because we're not just, you know, people are worried about the rise of one nation. It's like, well, we've been here before. You know, we get that from all sides all the time, you know. So in that way, it's nothing new. It's just another version of the same stuff we've had to put up with for generations. But that said, it's a much darker time, absolutely. You know, the right, far right wing are really visible. You know, the Nazis stormed through Camp Sovereignty and hurt people and, you know, that. But the efforts, the energies are being put in a completely different direction. We you know, we had a bomb, a potential bomb thrown into the Invasion Day rally in Borloo this year. We've got a parliamentary inquiry into racism against First Nations people. So there's, things are much darker, and there's a lot of, you know, right-wing people, sometimes just crazy individuals acting, influenced by some of the rubbish they watch and hear on the internet. I would argue that the racism inquiries are important, but, like, it's just another report that will sit on the shelf. The federal government got a anti-racism package from the Human Rights Commission.
4: Exactly.
3: Yeah, that's years ago. They've just been sitting on it, doing nothing. I mean, so these things are often distractions. They're not, and, you know, we can all participate in another inquiry, but to what end? I mean, I think truth-telling can be lots of different things and should be lots of different things. These sorts of inquiries just show me that a big national truth-telling commission is just not the only way to do it and should never just be the only way to do it. I worked on the Bringing Them Home inquiry back in the day, and what I believe now, based on my research and my experience in this area, is that truth commissions serve a particular purpose only, which is to narrow the space for permissible lies, meaning they give the public a framework for understanding something so that people can't try and pull the wool over our eyes anymore. There are certain, as I say, verifiable facts. And that is, I think, the main role of a truth commission. So, like, Bringing Them Home report, there were all the denialists. There's people still today going, you know, it was a fabrication, all that sort of stuff. But generally, they're not believed. Like, people don't think that's real anymore, right? So I think that's the impact of a big truth commission, is to try and, you know, hose out some of the persistent stereotypes and lies, and to try and kind of break down that wall of denial. It's not ignorance. People know this story. They're just denying it. Break down the walls of denial around particular issues. But they don't lead to justice. They aren't going to stop our mob being locked up in jail, or our kids being taken from us in record numbers, or our kids being locked up in record numbers. Different things are needed. A truth commission is not going to fix that stuff. It provides a kind of public education. And in that way, it's not really for us, right? It's for non-Indigenous people. So if we are going to participate in processes like that, we need to be supported to do it.
1: Yeah.
3: What I've learned is... Oh, sorry.
1: No, go ahead.
3: What I've seen happen, the kind of place-based truth-telling, I think, is really powerful. So, you know, the families who come to Myall Creek every year, or Appin here in New South Wales, or Coniston in the Northern Territory, where people are starting to come together to commemorate frontier violence in the places where it happened. And I think that's a really meaningful kind of truth-telling, where people want that. So it should be directed by blackfellas. People should get to say what they want the truth-telling to be. It can be lots of different things. And we have the capacity, we have the ability, the opportunity to imagine all those different things. Do you want to change the name of your town because it's been named after some massacre perpetrator? Changing the names of rivers back to their original names, you know, those statues. It can be lots of different things. It shouldn't just be our Truth Commission. They can be owned and manipulated by governments.
1: Yeah, well, we're seeing that happen here in Queensland. So with changing, suggested changes to electorates that have an Aboriginal name, for example, an electorate here in Brisbane, Maywa, you know, wanting to revert it back to, I think it was Indooroopilly before then, which ironically is a First Nations word anyway. I did want to wrap up because, you know, you and I could yarn forever. You were appointed to the Community Broadcasting Foundation and welcome to the community radio sector.
3: thank you.
1: What do you want to do while you're in this space? What would you like to see happen?
3: Well, obviously, I want to advocate for Indigenous community radio. I mean, that there's... we are the bedrock of community radio in Australia. We are the bedrock of Indigenous media. Community radio is the bedrock of Indigenous media. If you do a quick poll of all the journos that are working, you know, I'd reckon 99% of them would have done their time and got their crucial experience in community radio. It is a foundational training ground and it should be protected and supported because I think this is an opportunity for us to talk to each other about stuff that matters to us. You know, often in all the languages that we want to speak that we don't get a chance to talk, you know, out there in the colony. So I think it's really my role there. I'm still learning, Karen. I'm still reading in and learning heaps, but I'm a supporter of Indigenous community radio and I want it to survive and maybe we look at new ways of talking to our mobs that will make it sustainable into the future, like thinking about how we go digital and how we go online and making sure that community radio has the supports and the staff that it needs.
1: All right. Well, I think a lot of mob will be tapping on your shoulder looking at the work that you did at the ABC, the work that you did at the Guardian Australia. And, of course, you're doing... So you've moved into the world of academia, but I think that's time for another... another conversation.
3: Yeah.
1: I do appreciate you joining us and so glad that we could have this yard now. Lorena Allam, thank you for joining me.
3: Oh, no worries, sis.
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7: Hello, I'm Peter Hislop. A fighter, a natural leader, and someone who loved deeply and was loved just as much. They're the words family is using to describe Neil Danaher following news of his death from motor neuron disease, aged 65. He was honoured for his work with Fight MND and The Big Freeze and was named 2025 Australian of the Year. Neil accepted the award, assisted with an artificial voice.
8: This recognition isn't just for me. It belongs to the entire MND community, the families, the carers, the researchers, the volunteers. It also belongs to my family, headed by my wife Jan and our children and their partners, who have been with me every step of the way on this challenging journey.
7: He will be farewelled at a state funeral with arrangements to follow. The head of the nation's spy agency has told the Royal Commission on Anti-Semitism and Social Cohesion his agency was not underfunded in terms of counter-terrorism activities. Mike Burgess has given evidence, saying even though funding is sufficient, resources were stretched at the time of the attack.
9: So yes, we were pivoting resources across because that's where the leads took us and where we required to put effort. But of course, at the same time, we're always making sure that we're not leaving serious threats uninquired or uninvestigated.
7: The so-called Teal Independents have shrugged off suggestions they would be jeopardising their supporters by forming a new political party. Noah Second reports from Canberra.
10: Independent member for Warringah, Zali Steggall, confirmed she is in talks with fellow independents to consider forming a political party. Ms Steggall says she's considering all options to ensure the best outcome for her community.
11: Many in the Australian public are looking to the status quo and saying, I don't like it. What else can we have?
10: Independent MP Allegra Spender has encouraged the media to wait until anything actually changes. Meanwhile, Nicolette Buller, Kate Cheney, Helen Haynes and Monique Ryan say they won't be joining a political party at this time.
7: Traditional owners in western New South Wales are alleging New South Wales state agency Energy Co has destroyed a culturally significant site for transmission lines. Federal Clare MP Andrew Gee says he's been speaking with Wiradjuri elders as a corridor is cleared for transmission lines in the Cope State Forest as part of the Central West Arana Renewable Energy Zone. Andrew Gee has called on the Premier, Chris Minns, to explain.
12: Because it's government, they seem to be able to get away with it. It seems that it's one rule for government and another rule for everyone else. So, Premier Chris Minns, we need, on the double, a full statement from your government about what is going on in the Central West Orana Renewable Energy Zone.
7: The Nationals have called for changes to the Sex Discrimination Act to define gender on a biological basis following a prominent federal court case. This month, the federal court ruled transgender woman Roxanne Tickle was directly discriminated against when kicked off the women-only Giggle for Girls app. But Nationals leader Matt Canavan says the definition should be changed.
13: We don't want to take rights away from anyone, but it is now clear that the changes that were made to the Sex Discrimination Act almost 15 years ago now have taken rights away from people like Sal, from the women of Australia, and that needs to be fixed.
7: And in sport, NRL boss Andrew Abdo has resigned to become CEO at Tennis Australia. Abdo led rugby league in close partnership with ARLC chair Peter Volandis. Mr. Volandis has thanked his colleague.
14: Andrew has been the ultimate professional. He has been loyal. He has been hardworking. He has been every adjective I can think. I can't think of a better CEO.
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0: Kiawaju. 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This is a program that puts the spotlight on First Nations issues out in the communities and across the nation, whilst giving the opportunity for First Nations voices to be heard on those topics. 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Our Voices is made possible with the support of the Community Broadcasting Foundation. Today on the show, I've got a couple of interviews for you. I had a chat to Wayne Nanup, the CEO of the Aboriginal Legal Service here in WA. We had a chat about a couple of things. We spoke about the Royal Commission into Aboriginal Death in Custody and I guess the need for, would you say reform or just an investigation into that and looking at, you know, trying to implement or update that Royal Commission. So here's a bit of a chat about that. He gives his view. Also has a chat about Aboriginal Legal Service in regional and remote areas of WA currently being closed at the moment because of some issues that are going on, but he explains that and what's happening there. Also had a chat with Andy Roberts from NAJA, which is the Northern Australian Aboriginal Justice Association, talking about the Northern Territory Government looking at amending the Child Protection Act in legislation in the Northern Territory, and he was talking about some of the concerns that they have and, what they're hoping and what they're trying to do there to counteract that. So stick around. But if you have anything you want to add to the conversation, you can jump on the Facebook page. It's 6DBY Logarty Radio and let me know what you want and just address it to Our Voices and I will definitely get that. Now, jumping straight into the interview with Wayne Nanup. You're listening to Our Voices with me, Jodie Ryder, and on the line right now I have Wayne Nanup. How are you doing today?
1: Good, thank you.
0: Now, I'll get you to do an introduction, let everybody know exactly who you are, where you're from, who's your mob.
1: Yeah, Wayne Nanup. I'm the current CEO of the ALSWA. And I have connections to the Kimberleys, Jaru, connections to Indooroopilly in the Pilbara and South West WA.
0: Yeah, now we're going to have a chat today about a couple of things. Firstly, I want to talk about the call for reforms to the Royal Commission into Aboriginal Death in Custody. Now, there is an open letter out there asking for reforms to be done. It's been, it's been over 20 years since the Royal Commission was done. So what's your position on the Royal Commission?
1: I think there were a number of recommendations made and that was to be implemented by government. And unfortunately, most of those recommendations haven't been implemented to date. And that's been a really disappointing part of the Royal Commission that was conducted, as you say, over 20 years ago.
0: And after over 20 years, do you think those Royal Commission recommendations need to be, reviewed, looked back on and, re-evaluated if they're still relevant and needed in today's society?
1: I think that would be, I think that would be a productive piece of work to do that. But the reality is if those implementations were made and implemented back when they were supposed to be, we wouldn't be still faced with the dilemma today of people losing their lives whilst being detained.
0: Yeah, and because I know with some of those recommendations, the issue was funding. Funding was an issue. What's the hurdles that we are faced with trying to implement those recommendations?
1: Well, some of the resources obviously is one of them, but the main thing is there's got to be a will for things to change and improve. And it's also how the system looks at itself, because right now we're dealing with overrepresentation of our mob incarcerated. We're dealing with unprecedented levels of people losing their lives. And I just think that, and on top of that, you've got overcrowding, which is enormous and a real challenge for that system as we speak.
0: Yeah, and with a lot of those recommendations, a lot of them were actually minor things that needed to be done or put in place. And, you know, it was something that was so minor but would actually make a major difference in the number or, you know, the feeling of First Nations people in incarceration. So, you know, how hard would it be to start trying to implement some of those, you know, easy small steps that were recommended in the first place?
1: Well, those small steps, they just should have been done. It's incredible that we still sit here today with so many that have not been implemented. And as I said before, it's just got to be a willingness of people operating in the system to do that. We see recommendations come out of courts all the time, or tribunals, or inquiries, and unfortunately, what happens is government says we'll take on board those recommendations, but it doesn't mean they'll implement them. And that's always been the frustration of that process.
0: Yeah, and I guess that's the key word is recommendations. So they are recommended, but they're not enforceable. So you know, and that was, I guess, like you said, it has to be a decision made by the governments to say, okay, we will do this. So how do we encourage the governments to make those changes?
1: Oh, we can keep continue to lobby as the ALS. That's what we do all the time. We'll always ask the questions of how people are being treated whilst they are detained. And this goes from in Perth in regards to Bankshire Hill, all the history we have around that. And then also now that we're looking at the way in which people are being unfairly treated, I think, inside adult prisons, and the increasing number of mob going in there, an ever-increasing population of women who are going into custody. So to me, it's a there's no silver bullet for this, but essentially there has to be some sort of will to want to create change with this, and not just say, you know, we'll lock them up. You do the time, you do the crime. It just doesn't work like that. There's got to be other ways in which we approach people.
0: Yeah, and also considering the fact that after the Royal Commission was done, we still had a high rate of Aboriginal deaths in custody, and still there's been very little to no change. So, how, you know, it's like we're bashing our head against a brick wall trying to figure out how can we, you know, stop this, what do we need to do? But, yeah, it's like we're talking and talking, and it doesn't seem to be making much change at the moment.
1: No, not if you're looking at what's been happening over many, many years, Jodie, and that's really the disappointing part of all this is that you're told, for example, in one of the coronial inquiries, the recommendations that came out of that are what should be a standard for someone going into being detained in juvenile justice system, or whether they're going into the adult system. It's just a basic standard of living and care that should be afforded to people, and that's not even getting there. But that's what comes out of the inquiry and informs government about this. This is how it should be. So the fact that we have to actually have an inquiry to make recommendations on how someone should be looked after once they go into their protection, then for me, it's falling down big time.
0: Yeah. Now, another topic that I want to move on to is the Aboriginal Legal Services. Some of them in the regional and remote areas of Western Australia are currently closed. Now, can you explain what's happening with those?
1: Well, what's happened is the judiciary is saying that because they're not having security provided by police in those regional centres, they're just simply not going to have courts in those areas. And unfortunately for us, it is our mob that suffers immensely through this, because not only is there time delays on matters being dealt with, but there's also there's time pressures on victims. So everything's going to be dragged out, essentially. And then you've got, laid into that, you've got the tyranny of distance where people need to make their way to a different court In the Kimberleys, the distances is vast, and the Pilbara's the same. So for me, it's going to make it extraordinarily more difficult. And what's going to happen is people won't get to court, and people end up in being remanded in custody. We already have an overflowing population of people in custody, so this is just pointing all the way towards more pressure, more of a disaster in those areas.
0: Yeah, because at the moment it's saying that cases are being redirected to Broome, Kununurra, Geraldton, Kalgoorlie and Albany. That's not many places. And in those regions, it, like you said, it's very expansive, and a lot of our mob live in communities that are a long way away from some of those areas. So it does make things difficult, very, very difficult.
1: Oh, it's incredibly challenging. We are dealing with some of the worst cost of living crisis that we've ever had. And that's everyone in Australia is experiencing that. So you apply that to our mob living regionally or living remotely, and that cost is expansive again. So there's nothing else that's going to be more apparent here than a further drain on the system.
0: And are there other options of people attending court but still being in the community, like doing it via video link or something? Is there some way that you're trying to work around it, that if they cannot get to one of those regions that they've suggested, is there another way that they can still attend court?
1: Well, you're sort of stuck between a rock and a hard place, because that sort of facility is usually provided through the police station, and it's the police who are refusing to provide these services and security now. So simply to do a matter by video link, that now becomes a challenge as well. So that's not an answer, because it has its own issues. I think the problem though, Jade, is this has been on the radar of these tensions between justice and police and courts for a while now. So it's not something that's just dropped out of the sky. The judiciary has taken this position because of the safety of everyone who goes to court and the reliance on police being present to provide that security. That in itself then goes back to what is the government doing?

0: past?
1: Well, we're being told there's a moratorium, or there's a 3-month period, I believe. And then I think there'll be a reset, rethink after that. So we're not obviously involved in any of this process except for trying to represent our mob in court. But the reality is it's the judiciary are the ones who have found the frustration to this point and just said, no, we're not doing it. And we'll close the courts for 3 months, I believe.
0: Yeah, and like you said, we're the ones who are going to be suffering from it. So we were talking about, you know, having a high rate of our First Nations mob being incarcerated, and this is not going to help in that area. So, Wayne, I'm going to thank you very much for giving up some time and having this conversation.
1: Excellent. Thank you, Jody, and I appreciate the opportunity, and I hope we can resolve this court issue sooner rather than later.
0: Yeah, me too. Thank you.
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You're listening to Our Voices with me, Jody Ryder, and that was Voices of Resistance. That was Dallas Woods, Nookie, Fred Leone and Rhea. And before that, you heard the interview with Wayne Nanup talking about the Royal Commission into Aboriginal Deaths in Custody and the ALS offices throughout the remote and regional and remote areas in Western Australia currently being closed because of staffing issues. Now –

Royal Commission, some little bits of information, dot points for people who may not know much about it. The Royal Commission, it was in 1987, Prime Minister Hawke announced that he wanted to have a Royal Commission into Aboriginal death in custody. This was actually looking at, and then it was looking at the time frame was between January of 1980 and May of 1989. So it was basically looking at 9 years of Aboriginal deaths in custody and then coming up with the Royal Commission, coming up with their report. The report was released in 1991. It had 339 recommendations, and as everybody knows, barely any of those recommendations have been implemented, as Wayne also mentioned in the interview. And my thoughts were, you know, they looked at, you know, what was it, 1980 to 1989. If they were to look at the Royal Commission again, they would, I guess, would it be an idea for them to look at the years that are more current and, you know, allocating that and addressing those as well before they come up with, you know, more recommendations, looking at doing a new report. So it's something to, I guess it's something to consider, because a lot's happened since 1989. There have been more Aboriginal deaths in custody, so there's a lot more that they need to look at. So just thinking, just some food for thought for people. Now, talking about dates and stuff, on the 26th of May, we will be commemorating the National Sorry Day. Now, for folks who don't know what that is, I'll give you a little dot point right now. The National Sorry Day is the day to remember those who were stolen during the child removal policies back in the day. The report was called the Bringing Them Home Report. It was handed down on this date back in 1997. It was handed down with, you know, the report and everything in it, detailing what happened, what went wrong, getting the stories from, you know, those people that were removed. So, you know, and then that became the National Sorry Day, where we're looking and I guess saying that we don't want that kind of thing to happen again. So, and it's, I guess, National Sorry Day is different to the National Apology Day. National Apology Day is the date that Prime Minister Rudd made the apology back in February the 13th. And National Sorry Day is when the Bringing Them Home report talking about the stolen generation was handed down. Kind of on the same track, but different things happened. The apology happened to the stolen generation on February the 13th, and the Bringing Them Home report was handed down on the 26th of May. So, yeah, that is coming up very soon. So I guess it's a day where we can think on past policies, what's happened, how it has affected those people who were removed, and how it is affecting the next generations, because, you know, we talk about intergenerational trauma. It has been medically and scientifically proven that intergenerational trauma is a real thing. So, you know, we need to really, it's something that we need to really reflect on. So keep that in mind. But I'm going to go to a song, but very soon, still, I've got the interview with Andy Roberts from ENAJA to come, talking about the child removal policies in the Northern Territory and the fact that the Northern Territory government are looking at making some amendments. So here's a bit of Benny Walker with Save.

0: You're listening to Our Voices with me, Jodie Ryder, and on the line right now I have Andy Roberts from the North Australian Aboriginal Justice Agency. How are you doing today?
1: Yeah, I'm really well, Jodie. Thanks for the time.
0: Yeah, now I'll get you to do a proper introduction. Let us know what you do and where you're from.
1: Yeah, so my name's Andy Roberts. I'm the managing lawyer of the civil team at NADRA, and that includes our child protection team. And I've been a child protection lawyer in the Northern Territory for about 4 years in Darwin and then across the top end.
0: Yeah, now today we're going to have a yarn about the issue of what's happened, you know, recently in the Northern Territory, but also what the knee-jerk reaction has been from that, with the government announcing that they wanted to do some amendments to child reform. So, you know, and there's some concerns. So can you give us a bit of a rundown of what's, you know, happened and where you're at right now?
1: Yeah, so I think it's really important to start with this has come up in the context of a really horrible situation in Alice Springs and the tragic death of Kumanjaya baby girl, and the government seems to be using this as an opportunity to push through some changes to the care and protection legislation in the NT that have been in the works for years. They're a real knee-jerk reaction that really makes it easier to remove children and harder to get them back with family, and is just counter to all the evidence we have about what works in the long term to keep kids safe, and particularly for Aboriginal kids, what's really important to have them thrive in the long term.
0: Yeah, and it's almost a case of, you know, blaming the victims of the situation instead of looking at what the causes are and really trying to address it.
1: Yeah, that's right. There's huge problems in the child protection system in the Northern Territory, and we've known about them for years. You know, it's so hard to access the supports and services you need. The department is so often reactive instead of being out there and really trying to support families. There's such deep mistrust of government and long-term failures to provide the basic supports families need to keep kids safe. Things like, you know, safe and secure housing, which is such a central part of the puzzle, but also access to proper medical services and family support services. There's so many real practical problems in the system that are keeping kids, are the real reason that kids can't be kept safe. And this legislation doesn't fix those problems. It's a real distraction, I think, from the really important conversations we need to be having and the work we need to be doing collaboratively with the government and across the sector and with Aboriginal community-controlled organisations and leaders to make the changes in the system we really need.
0: Now, is the Northern Territory government actually including, you know, Aboriginal organisations in the discussions of what they want to do, or are they just going ahead and making these plans and then expecting everybody else to go along with it?
1: No, not at all. There's been no real consultation with Aboriginal organisations or practitioners in the sector about these changes. There's been some really limited chances to have some input into the framing years ago, and none of that's really been taken into account in the bill that we've seen in Parliament last week. There's been no conversation with organisations like NADRA and other Aboriginal organisations, and there's been no real engagement with the experts about what actually works, and no real attempt to make sure this is legislation that's going to keep kids safe.
0: Yeah, and you have to consider with the fact that our Aboriginal Torres Strait Islander Social Justice Commissioner, Katie Kiss, has even, you know, spoken up and said that she is concerned about what's happening there and, you know, what the government are doing. That should really make people go, okay, if she's saying that as well, maybe we need to have a bit of a look and slow down and properly think and plan what we're going to do next.
1: Yeah, look, I think that's right. I think there's a lot of there's so much willingness in the sector to work with the government to make the system better. But the government's got to come to the table to have those conversations. This bill isn't those solutions and is going to make things worse. And what the government needs to do is stop going down this path, scrap this bill, and then actually work alongside the experts and Aboriginal community-controlled organisations to address the real problems.
0: And is what they're doing almost reflective of, you know, past policies, the past paternalistic policies? Because, you know, they're saying that they're going to be doing this because it's best for the child when, you know, they're not really looking at what's happening, what would be happening to the child. So, you know, is it a bit of a reflection, and are there concerns that, you know, if this happens, it's going to create a whole new stolen generation? You know, what's the thoughts amongst the First Nations mobs in Northern Territory?
1: Yeah, look, my clients already talk about a stolen generation. It's not a new stolen generation. That's the experience people are already having. This is going to accelerate that. This is going to make the situation much, much worse. The Northern Territory was the first jurisdiction to legislate an Aboriginal child placement principle, and is also going to be the first to effectively repeal it. This is back to the future. This is taking the Northern Territory back years and years and years of hard-fought work to make the system better, and we're just going back to where we were 40 years ago, which was not a good place.
0: Yeah, and I guess with the Northern Territory, you know, recovering from the NT intervention that was happened years ago, there's still, you know, a lot of, I guess, distrust that, you know, First Nation mob have with the government. So, you know, what are they trying to do to sort of, you know, halt what's happening, get their voices heard? What's the plan of action for them?
1: For the government?
0: The First Nations mob to try and change what's happening.
1: Yeah, look, I think it's been really heartening, I think, to see the Aboriginal community controlled sector and everybody really come together to speak about the real impacts of this bill and try and make it really clear to the government the kind of impact this will really have on people and the real risk that we see that this might, you know, this is a real focus on some really immediate short-term thinking, but is something that creates really long-term harm. And that's what, you know, our community knows so much about and talk so clearly about. And we'll be working really hard to make sure those views are put to the Legislative Scrutiny Committee, which is looking at this bill. And we'll be making sure that we're talking up loudly and clearly about the real impacts this is going to have on the community for years to come.
0: Yeah, and what are some of the main amendments that they are talking about trying to make?
1: Yeah, so the bill as it currently stands is going to lower the test for removing a child, make it easier to take a child away from their family, and then change the way the law operates to make it harder to get them back with family as well. So you'll have more kids removed and then more kids staying in care for longer. Or for really long periods of time, because that's what the bill requires. It really weakens a whole range of protections that currently exist to promote the best interests of Aboriginal kids and particularly make sure that they stay connected to family, kin, culture and country, which is really central to their safety and well-being. It also gives the government more power to sort of intervene into the lives of families, but in a way that doesn't really fix any of those real problems. You know, you could see a lot more families on family responsibility agreements and in the court with family responsibility orders and protection orders, but none of that's really addressing the lack of housing, the unavailability of services and the other early supports that families need to stay together. It really creates a more coercive system for all Territory families. And I think everyone should be worried about the powers this gives the government to sort of get involved in people's family lives, but without doing any of the hard work of addressing the real issues of you know, positive poverty, stress, violence, and lack of services.
0: And does it show that, you know, the wider community have a lack of understanding of, you know, the situation that most First Nations people face in the Northern Territory?
1: Yeah, look, I think it does. And I think it's, I've been doing this for 4 years now, and I think something that's really important to understand is child protection decisions are really, really hard to make. And there's so many different considerations and right every single time. It is really, really hard. But that's also why you need legislation that gives the right framework for making those decisions that balances the immediate needs but also make sure that the proper weight is given to the long-term harm that can come from removing a child from their family and disconnecting them from their culture and community and country.
0: So with what's happening now and that, you know, what people are going through, do, you know, a lot of the First Nations people are, like you said, recovering from past policies, and this policy will bring up a lot more hurt and pain. And we know what's happened in the past. We have seen many reports, you know, the Bringing Them Home report, and we're seeing the effects of what that did. So why aren't, you know, the government of today looking, going, okay, this is what happened in the past, we can't go back to that?
1: I mean, that's the big question, Jody. None of this is grounded in evidence. None of this is grounded in the huge number of recommendations and findings that have been made in countless Royal Commissions and inquiries and coronial inquests. It just goes against all the evidence, and it seems to be motivated by politics and ideology rather than principle and evidence and. You know, I think that is why we're going to see an incredible long-term generational impact if this bill is passed.
0: And on that, Andy, I'm going to thank you very much for giving up some time and talking about this.
1: My pleasure. Thanks.
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0: That's Nyulmia with Megadon here on Our Voices. And you also had Beautiful Child, Archie Roach in there, coming in after the interview with Andy Roberts talking about the Northern Territory putting in those reforms for child protection and removal. Now, if, you know, there's some stuff to really think about there. And like you said, we have the Stolen Generation that, you know, we are still commemorating and recovering from, and there is a lot of trauma, intergenerational trauma that was passed down from that. So, you know, to change the legislation to, as he said, make it easier for them to remove a child, but then harder for the parents to have the child given back, it is cause a whole lot of new issues. So the cycle doesn't stop. So it's something that we really need to think about. But I've got to say my goodbyes here in the program. But remember, if you want to add anything else to this conversation, you can jump on the Facebook page, 6DBY Logarty Radio, and address it to Our Voices. And I'm happy to respond to any comments or questions that you put forward. This is Jodie Ryder saying Buddha Wong on Our Voices.
1: Our people. Incarcerated people on earth. And sometimes when my people go into themselves,

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1: Hello, I'm William Broome.
2: And I'm Barry Mackay.
1: And welcome to It's Time, the show where we look at the best of the Australian national charts between the 60s and the 90s, using the Kent Music Report, the Australian Music Report, and the ARIA charts. Today we're looking at the best of the charts, and this week in 1989. Barry, what's coming up on today's show?
2: Coming up on today's show, we've got The Proclaimers, Kate Sobrano, The Bangles, and Madonna.
1: Kicking us off at number 19 in the Australian singles chart this week on the 29th of May 1989 was Darryl Braithwaite and One Summer.

0: That's Darryl Braithwaite at number 19 in the Australian Singles Chart this week on the 29th of May 1989 with One Summer. And that song had peaked at number 6 in the Australian Singles Chart the previous month. Taken from his 1988 album Edge, inspired by the British TV series One Summer, which follows two Liverpudlian teenagers escaping their troubled lives for a summer in Wales, the song captures nostalgia and youthful freedom. It reached number 6 in Australia, number 5 in Norway, number 4 in Sweden, earning gold certification in Australia.
1: And falling down the Australian national charts this week on the 29th of May 1989, from number 13 back to number 16 was Scottish duo The Proclaimers and I'm On My Way.

0: That's Scottish duo The Proclaimers with I'm On My Way at number 16 on the Australian national charts this week on the 29th of May 1989. And that single had peaked at number 4 here in Australia the previous month. It came from the Scottish band's 1988 album Sunshine on Leith and was released as a single in 1989. It followed their Australian number 1 hit I'm Gonna Be 500 Miles and reached number 43 in the UK. The lyrics I'm On My Way From Misery to Happiness Today are original and distinct from the African-American spiritual song of the same name, while also being adopted by Scottish football fans, including Hibernian supporters, as one of their anthems.
1: Rising up the charts from number 19 to number 15 this week, on the 29th of May 1989, was British band Fine Young Cannibals and Good Thing.

0: Fine Young Cannibals with Good Thing at number 15 in the Australian singles chart this week on the 29th of May 1989. And that single went on to peak at number 5 in the Australian singles chart the following month. Released as the second single from the British band's album The Raw and The Cooked, it became their second and final US number one, topping the Billboard Hot 100 on the 8th of July 1989. It also reached number one in Canada. The track entered the top 10 in Australia, Finland, Ireland, New Zealand and the UK. It first appeared in the 1987 film Tin Men, where the band portrayed a nightclub group performing the song. Its retro soul style matches the movie's 1963 Baltimore setting. The music video, directed by Peter Kerr, features members of the Scooter Boys subculture riding and showcasing their stylized motor scooters.
1: Holding steady at number 14 on the Australian national charts this week on the 29th of May 1989, were Australian band 1927 with their hit Compulsory Hero.

0: and comes from their debut album, Ish, which had already topped the charts earlier in the month. The song deals with a father's experiences in the Vietnam War, giving it a deeply personal and emotional perspective. Its music video, directed by Jeff Barter, won the 1990 ARIA Award for Best Video.
1: Rising up the charts from number 15 to number 12 this week on the 29th of May 1989 was Australian singer Kate Sobrano and Bedroom Eyes.

Bedroom Eyes by Kate Sobrano there at number 12 in the Australian Singles Chart this week on the 29th of May 1989. And that single went on to peak at number 2 in the Australian Singles Chart the following month. The song was released in April 1989 as the first single from her debut solo album Brave. The single became the highest selling single by an Australian artist that year and earning a platinum certification for over 70,000 sales. Sobrano's album Brave went on to sell triple platinum, ranking as the 18th highest charting album in Australia in 1989.

0: 1989 and produced four singles, including Bedroom Eyes. At the 1989 ARIA Awards, she won Best Female Artist and Highest Selling Single for the track.
1: And falling down the Australian national charts this week on the 29th of May 1989, from number 5 back to number 11 was British singer Sam Brown and Stop.

0: That's Stop by British singer Sam Brown at number 11 on the Australian National Charts this week on the 29th of May 1989. And that single had peaked at number 3 here in Australia 2 weeks earlier. First released as a single in the UK in 1988, it only reached number 52. However, following a re-release in January 1989, it made number 4, becoming her biggest charting single over there. David Kavanagh of Sounds magazine described the song as absolutely corking and solid gold. He added, "Sam's obviously a sucker for Dusty Springfield and is equipped with a startling good voice."
1: And let's take a bit of time out now and look at the top 10 albums of the week for this week on the 29th of May 1989. At number 10 we had Mystery Girl by Roy Orbison. At number 9, Hold On To Me by The Black Sorrows. At number 8, Street Fighting Years by Simple Minds. At number 7, Volume 1 by The Travelling Wilburys. At number 6, The Phantom of the Opera, The London Cast. At number 5, The Jules Thorogood Collection by Jules Thorogood. At number 4, The Raw and The Cook by Fine Young Cannibals. At number 3, Johnny Diesel and The Injectors by Johnny Diesel and The Injectors. At number 2, Ish by 1927. And at number 1, Edge by Darryl Braithwaite, which peaked at number 1 for 1 week only. Let's take a closer look at the number 7 album of the week, Volume 1 by The Travelling Wilburys. And that album peaked at number 1 for 2 weeks in February that year. It was the debut album by the supergroup, The Travelling Wilburys. George Harrison, Jeff Lynne, Bob Dylan, Roy Orbison and Tom Petty, released in October 1988. The project began when Harrison needed a B-side, and the musicians collaborated on Handle With Care, which became too good to be just a B-side. Adapting alter egos as the Wilbury brothers, they recorded a full album over 9 days, blending all their styles. The album was critically acclaimed, revitalised Dylan and Petty's careers, and was certified triple platinum in the United States. It was also the final album released during Roy Orbison's lifetime, who died shortly after its release. Well, let's hear a song from that album. Here's Handle With Care.

0: That's Handle With Care from the number 7 album of the week, this week, on the 29th of May, 1989, Volume 1 by the Travelling Wilburys.
1: Let's have a look at the news headlines for May 1989. On the 3rd of May, Hungary lifted the hem of the Iron Curtain today when it began dismantling the 244 kilometres of electrified fencing that marked its border with Austria, reducing the barrier to a mere heap of tangled wire. On the 5th of May, Oliver North, the former Marine Lieutenant Colonel and White House aide, was found guilty tonight on 3 counts, but innocent on 9 more serious charges arising from the Iran-Contra scandal. Oliver North had been a key figure in the scheme to launder arms money from Iran to support the Contra rebels in Nicaragua. On the 8th of May, Andrew Peacock, deposed by John Howard as Liberal Party leader, relaunched his political career in a successful coup delivered just before midnight tonight. On the 15th of May, workers at the giant Bougainville copper mine in Papua New Guinea shut the operation down today after continued guerrilla attacks by militant landowners demanding greater compensation for the loss of their land. Also on the 15th of May, in the Great Hall of the People in Beijing, Mikhail Gorbachev shook hands with Chinese leader Deng Xiaoping. However, the historic moment was overshadowed by extraordinary events a few hundred metres away, where up to 500,000 students and supporters from all walks of life occupied Tiananmen Square, calling for democracy. And finally, on the 30th of May, in Beijing, students erect a 30-foot-high Statue of Liberty in Tiananmen Square, and 4 days later, the People's Liberation Army is ordered into action.
0: Rising up the charts one place from number 8 to number 7 this week on the 29th of May 1989 was American singer Bette Midler with Wind Beneath My Wings.

0: That's Bette Midler with Wind Beneath My Wings at number 7 in the Australian Singles Chart this week on the 29th of May 1989. And that single went on to peak at number 1 for 3 weeks the following month. The song was written in 1982. Though first recorded by Australian singer Kamal, it wasn't commercially released at the time. Several artists covered it in the early 1980s, including Roger Whittaker, Sheena Easton, Gladys Knight and the Pips, and Gary Morris. The most successful version came in 1988, when Bette Midler recorded it for the film Beaches. Released as a single in early 1989, it reached number one on the US Billboard Hot 100 and won Grammy Awards for Record of the Year and Song of the Year.
1: And holding steady at number 6 on the Australian national charts this week on the 29th of May 1989 were American band The Bangles and Eternal Flame.

0: with the biggest charting hit in Australia for 1989. That's Eternal Flame by the Bangles, holding steady at number 6 on the Australian national charts this week on the 29th of May 1989. That single went on to peak at number 1 for 1 week, 2 weeks later. Written by band member Susanna Hoffs with Billy Steinberg and Tom Kelly, the song was inspired by visits to Graceland and a synagogue's Eternal Flame. Susanna Hoffs helped craft the lyrics while the team developed the music together, with Susanna Hoffs famously recording the vocals unclothed to capture vulnerability. Upon release, the song became a global hit, topping the US, UK and Australian charts, and marking the Bangles' second number one in the US.
1: Holding steady at number 2 in the Australian singles chart this week, on the 29th of May 1989, were Mike and the Mechanics and the Living Years.

0: steady at number two in the Australian singles chart this week on the 29th of May 1989. That's Mike and the Mechanics and The Living Years. And that single had peaked at number one for 1 week, 3 weeks earlier. The song is a ballad by British band Mike and the Mechanics, written by Mike Rutherford and B.A. Robertson. Released in December 1988, it became a worldwide hit, topping the US Billboard Hot 100, as well as the charts in Australia, Canada and Ireland, and reaching number two in the UK. Sung by Paul Carrack, the song explores a son's regret over unresolved conflict with his late father. Inspired by the deaths of the songwriter's fathers and Carrack's own experience, it reflects generational gaps and miscommunication. The track won the Ivor Novello Award for Best Song Musically and Lyrically, earned 4 Grammy nominations, and its music video features Rutherford with his young son, choirs and scenic locations in West Somerset in England.
1: Okay, let's review the top 10 singles of the week on the 29th of May 1989 here in Australia. At number 10 we had She Drives Me Crazy by the Fine Young Cannibals. At number 9, Lost in Your Eyes by Debbie Gibson. At number 8, Cry in Shame by Johnny Diesel and the Injectors. At number 7, Wind Beneath My Wings by Bette Midler. At number 6, Eternal Flame by The Bangles. At number 5, Stuck on You by Paul Norton. At number 4, Now You're in Heaven by Julian Lennon. At number 3, Ring My Bell by Colette. At number 2, The Living Years by Mike and the Mechanics. And at number 1, in its 4th week of a 4 non-consecutive week run of that position, we had Like a Prayer by Madonna.

0: That's Like a Prayer by Madonna in her final week of a 4 non-consecutive week run at the number one position this week on the 29th of May 1989. The song became a global hit, topping the US Billboard Hot 100 and other charts worldwide, and is considered one of her most acclaimed works. Its video, featuring church imagery and social commentary, sparked controversy, including a Vatican condemnation and a cancelled Pepsi deal.
1: Well, that's the show for another week. Thanks go to David Kent and his website www.australianchartbooks.com.au for the use of his Kent Music Report and Australian Music Report charts in the show. News headlines are mostly sourced from the Chronicle of the 20th Century, published by Penguin. I'm William Broome.
0: And I'm Barry Mackay.
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11: Hi, this is Noddy. Thanks so much for your company and welcome to the program for the week commencing the 25th of May 2026. This is Aussie Music Weekly, your weekly fix of new, local and independent Australian music. Coming up on this week's show, got the brand new single from those Western Australian popsters, Spacey Jane. Got the very latest piece of Tasty Blues from the ladies of Hussey Hicks. And we head back to Western Australia for the brand new single from Dice. In our in-focus interview, we're heading down to Tasmania and introducing you to an act called the DK Effect. Meanwhile, in the backtrack segment, heading all the way back to the mid part of the 90s decade for something from Melbourne legends themselves, the Meanies. All that and stacks more, so do hope you can stay with us. Well, to kick things off, it's past In Focus interviewees here on the show, Rose Car Leo Band. About to hit the play button for you on what is the title track from their latest album, which was released the week before last. And it's a song about endurance, healing, and the emotional weight of time. Now, the band are actually in the middle of their album launch tour at the moment. Here are the all-important remaining dates for you where you can see the Rose Car Leo Band. May the 30th, they're at the Duke in Newtown in Sydney. June 27, they're playing as part of the Chasing Winter Festival at Sawtell on the mid-north coast of New South Wales. July the 9th, they're at the Duke of George in East Fremantle. August 21, they're playing Flamingos Live in New Lambton in Newcastle. And August the 22nd at Dead Set in Darlinghurst in Sydney. So let's get things underway. Here it is, the new single for the Rose Car Leo Band, the title track from their brand new album, This Is 42 Days.

the sounds there of Western Australian trio Full Nelson and from their EP Bad Dreams Deluxe. That one there is called Keepsake. It's a song dedicated to loved ones. And the band are currently touring over in the UK and Europe. Thanks so much for your company. You are tuned to Aussie Music Weekly as we come to you around Australia on the Community Radio Network and heard through your local community radio station. It's Noddy here. Up shortly, going to introduce you to a Brisbane artist called Tian. I got a rest in this face. I don't know if you lay. Also on the way, the new single for Hussey Hicks. Feel-

coming up on this week's show. We do our In Focus interview segment. As always, this time around, we're heading to Tasmania and chatting with the band The DK Effect. Whilst later in the program, it's the Backtrack segment. This time around, we're heading back to the mid part of the 90s decade for something from the Meanies. Well, on to Western Australian popsters Spacey Jane now, and another track from their upcoming EP, Exit Wounds, which is not too far away now. June the 12th, it's going to drop. This one is a song about rationalising a relationship breakup. Now, the group have really announced a tour for November and December where they're going to be playing consecutive dates at the same venue and also offering their fans a two-show pass so that ticket holders are able to gain access to both shows night after night. So quite a novel idea indeed. In the meantime, though, here is the new single for Spacey Jane, I Never See Her.

0: Yeah, not a bad track there from Brisbane artist Tien, and from her debut EP, Life is Weird. That one is called Bitch Face. All the tracks on the EP apparently relate to growing up in her 20s, and she's got a couple of upcoming shows, if you like the sounds of Tien, where you can go along and see her play live. May the 27th at the Brightside in Brisbane's Fortitude Valley, and June the 4th at the Black Bear Lodge, also in Brisbane's Fortitude Valley precinct. 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From Tasmania and comprised of 9 members is the group The DK Effect. Now, they released their debut album in 2021 and they've got a new album on the way, but in the meantime, they've got some new music to share in the form of the track What Happened to Love. And so to get the lowdown on the single and a little bit about the band itself, we welcome David from The DK Effect to Aussie Music Weekly. Hey, David, how are you doing?
1: Yeah, good. Thanks, Noddy. And thanks for talking with me and for supporting our music.
0: No worries at all. Well, the formation of the band is a little bit of an interesting one, as whilst I understand that the majority of the members came from a former group, the rest have a real variety of musical backgrounds. So how about you talk us through how the DK Effect came to be?
1: Well, the DK Effect was born from another band, as you mentioned. That band was formed in 2016. It was kind of put together because I was producing... demos, and I contacted a singer.

0: the DK Effect, doing similar sort of music, but obviously writing more since then. And we've been recording and performing since then.
1: There you go. Well, the standout dynamic about this band is that you've got a whopping 4 vocalists. So what sort of challenges does this add to, I guess, the creative process?
0: I have to say it doesn't add any challenges. It helps a lot. Because I can't sing, but I write the material. I produce these awful demos, and then I bring the singers in, and they just take it to a whole new level and really release the potential of the songs, which is actually my favourite part of the process. When they come in to record the demos in the form that they should be, that sort of makes the hairs on the back of my neck stand up, and I get very excited at that point. And then we take it through to rehearsal and performance after that.
1: Do you have a particular vocalist in mind when you're writing?
0: No, I leave it up to them, actually. So we have 3 female vocals and 1 male vocal, and I just let them sort it out between them, because we kind of do what I call heathen gospel. So there's a lot of call and response. So they're all kind of singing quite a lot in all the tracks. And so they decide when they've heard the demos who's going to sing what. And I have to say, a lot of the vocal arrangements come from them. And as I said, they bring it to life. It's amazing.

0: Well, as I said at the outset, the group released its debut album 5 years ago, and this was recorded at a studio inside Hobart's Museum of Old and New Art, which I understand you've also again used for some of the forthcoming album release. Now, that studio, it's a really interesting one because it's also viewable by visitors to the museum. So what sort of impact does that add to the overall recording process?
1: Oh, that did a lot of fun, actually, because when you're recording, you're actually part of the museum, so you're almost like an exhibit. You know, you're doing a take and then you're going back and listen to playback. And as you're wandering around to playback, you can see all these people with headphones on peering through a window at you, which is, I have to say, I wasn't looking forward to it, but it was actually really fun to see people's reactions.
0: Yeah, it's almost like playing to a live audience, really, I guess.
1: Yeah, in a way, yeah. But it was just, you know, interesting to be in that space within a museum. Obviously, it's a creative place anyway. And it's in a beautiful spot. It's amazing. They've got these great big windows overlooking the bay. And it's really sort of fertile environment to record and create. So it was a fabulous experience.

0: Okay, we're going to shortly play the current single, What Happened to Love. But before we do, how much of an indication is this of the rest of the tracks that is going to appear on that upcoming album release?
1: Well, that's interesting because a lot of albums these days, and I've felt it for a long time, that you have to produce a style within an album. So you've got to sort of, from start to finish, you've got to fit within the parameters of funk or soul or whatever your style is. But this one's very eclectic and very mixed up. And I sort of think back to the Beatles in their later period where every song was so different. I found that really interesting. So this is kind of style-wise. We've got funk, we've got soul, we've got blues. There's three a cappella tracks on there. So it's a kind of real mixture. The underlying style, I guess, is the soul, the funk, the heathen gospel, the R&B and the blues.
0: All right, well, let's talk about the lyrical component now of the current single, which I've read is about a relationship that's in a little bit of trouble. So from which perspective of the relationship breakup is the story being told here?
1: It's being told from one perspective. Well, actually, yeah, mainly from one perspective, from the male perspective, obviously, because as the

0: songwriter. That's what I know. But it's I have to say, I'm a bit dubious to talk about the lyrics in this because it's not very cool to talk about the origin of this song. It's part of a musical that I wrote, which isn't a particularly cool thing to do. So it's a story about a couple who are breaking up from the male perspective. So it gave me license to sort of really push the boundaries of what I could say. I really spend a long time on lyrics, even though some people might not think so when they hear it. But I think they're really important, and it's really difficult to get the meaning, the syllabic rhythm, and something interesting to say all within 3 minutes. Whereas I think they're really important lyric wise, I think melody and groove are just as important.
1: All right, well, let's have a listen to What Happened to Love now. And David from the DK Effect, thank you so much for giving up your time for us here on Aussie Music Weekly.
0: Thanks, Nutty.

was Tasmanian act The DK Effect with their current single What Happened to Love. And as they mentioned in the interview, there is an album on the way, so I'll keep an eye peeled for that. Well, we've reached around about the halfway point on this week's edition of Aussie Music Weekly. Still heaps to come, including something new from a four-piece metal act from regional Victoria called Ocean Sleeper, the new single from Western Australian band Dice, and a little bit of a, I suppose you could call it almost a sea shanty from Adelaide Folkester's Sturt Avenue. Up next, though, we're going to do the backtrack segment. This time around, we're heading back to the mid part of the 90s decade for something from the Meanies. But to get us there, it's past In Focus interviewees Hussey Hicks. Yes, the duo of Lisa Gents and Jules Parker recently got in contact with us via info@aussiemusicweekly.com.au, which is nice of them to say a g'day and hello, and to let us know that they have a new single out. And this track features the guest vocals of Alabama-based artist Christy Lee as well. So here it is, the new one for Hussey Hicks, I've Got an Ache.

0: Lisa.
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3: Yeah, backtrack time now here on Aussie Music Weekly and Melbourne legends The Meanies. Getting ready for an even busier second half of 2026 than they already had installed, having been recently announced as one of the many fine support acts for the upcoming Spider-Bait tour. The band have now announced some additional touring of their own, as well as the release of some new music. The Meanies are heading out with Brisbane band Dad Fight, and the two bands have each recorded a track that will appear on a split side 7-inch single, which will only be available for sale at their show. So make sure you head along and check them out. Here are the all important show dates. June the 6th, it gets underway at the St Kilda's Bowls Club in Melbourne. July 10, they're playing at the Indie Bar in Scarborough in Perth. July the 12th at Mojo's Bar in Fremantle. July 31, Norton's Music Factory at Caloundra on the Sunshine Coast of Queensland. August the 1st at Crowbar in Fortitude Valley in Brisbane. August the 2nd at Vinnie's Dive Bar in Southport on the Queensland Gold Coast. And finally, October the 4th at Festiville in Lismore. So let's backtrack now to the middle part of the 90s decade, and certainly one of their signature tunes. This is The Meanies with Ton of Bricks.

0: sounds here in me.
1: Yeah, the sounds there of a four-piece metal band from regional Victoria called Ocean Sleeper, formed all the way back in 2015 and released their debut album in 2019. That's their new single called Break the Cycle, a song all about the band's struggles to break out of the local scene and start the process of expanding their career internationally. Well, ironically, they've actually spent the past 2 years touring internationally, as well as writing some new material for their next release. 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Well, on to Western Australian band and past In Focus interviewees Dice now. This is another track from their upcoming second album, which is called I Thought the Attitude Would Make It Worth the View, which is going to be out on the 31st of July. This particular track was recorded in Los Angeles, and it's a song about taking risks and getting out of your safety net. Dice for you now with Loose Change.

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1: 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And just there, the sounds of Mr. James Keith. He's a country rock artist, and that's his new single called Cruel Game, which comes from his upcoming album, I Call It Magic When I'm With You, which will be out on the 2nd of October. He released his debut album back in 2024. Well, unfortunately, that's all the time that we have to share with you new local and independent music on this week's edition of Aussie Music Weekly. But don't despair, we'll be back at the same time next week on the same station. You're hearing us through right now. And on next week's show, going to do something a little bit different. Yes, you might have recently seen the news about a research study which has been undertaken by a number of parties that has determined that community radio plays a very valuable part in promoting Australian music. And our good friends at the Community Broadcasting Association of Australia have put together a podcast series called Community Radio, Our National Sound. And we're going to give you one of those episodes from that podcast series on next week's show. Well, to take us out, it's Adelaide indie folk outfit Sturt Avenue, a track from their EP Beer Songs. Yes, you can guess what all the songs are about. This one is about the life of a folk musician, including the perks of a free schnitzel and a couple of beers after a gig. So to take us out, it's Sturt Avenue and the aptly titled Schnitty and Beers. And I'll see you next week.
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I acknowledge the traditional custodians of the lands this program is broadcast from. I pay my respects to elders past, present and emerging, and I extend that respect to other Aboriginal and Torres Strait Islander people who may be listening. Always was,

G'day, Steve Norwood here. Welcome to the first Australian Music Hour. 21st Century Beats, 60,000 Years of History. We opened the program today with Archie Roach and a song called Many Waters Rise. Comes from Archie's fourth studio album, 2002's Central Being, which was produced by Paul Kelly and Richard Pleasance. And the particular song, Many Waters Rise, apparently reduced Paul Kelly to tears on the first time he heard Archie singing it. We've got plenty of stories about rivers on today's program, rivers and the environment and the connection to country. And there's lots of different musical styles. We've got some soul, we've got some folk, we've got some rap. I hope it all flows. And I can also guarantee that that will be the last pun on the program for this week. I have a song now from Noongar soul jazz singer Bumpy. Amy Dowd performs as Bumpy, and she put out a great album last year called Kanana. This is the opening track, River Skies.

That was No Barker, No Bark and G from Leroy Johnson and the Waterbag Band. Leroy Johnson, a respected Bark and G elder, and who's based in Broken Hill. And he's got a huge interest in the environment, of course. He's was the first Aboriginal park manager of the Mutawinchi National Park, northeast of Broken Hill. We're going to hear a little bit more from Leroy Johnson later on in the program. Right now, we're going to have a song from Dobby. Ryan Clapham performs as rapper Dobby, and he's got a huge range of music to his credit, but I didn't realise until I was researching for the information on today's show that this is a song that comes from his debut album called Warangu River Story. Languages in the Land is the name of the song from Dobby, and he sings about three rivers around the perimeter of his ancestral home, Brawarana, the Bogan, the Kalgawa, and the Barwon. It's an album that was released in 2024, and it won the Best World Music Album at the 2024 ARIA Awards. It's a great listen, and there's some really diverse sort of music, some spoken word, all sorts of stuff on the album. This is Dobby, Language is in Land.

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4: 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We've spent billions trying to save the Murray-Darling Basin. 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An ecological catastrophe.

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1: That was the Denny Mob, a group of students from Deniliquin High School with a song called State of the Heart. 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You're listening to the first Australian Music Hour with Steve. 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We've been mostly around western New South Wales, but we're going to venture up further north with a track now from a wonderful musician, Ray Dimakari Dixon. He's from Elliot in the Northern Territory, a small community just outside of Tennant Creek. A great musician, as I said, and also an elder in his community and one of the few last remaining fluent speakers of the Mudburra language. This is Ray Dimakari Dixon, River in Me.

river, how it used to be. You can have your opera hat.

to have power, you know? You just got your words to give you power, you got your family to give you power, you got your culture to give you power, you just have that power around you. And you take that power and you make that power your own, you know? And people along the journey with me, like my cousin Matthew, who would talk to me about the most silly things, but every time I had a new song, he would listen to it and it would, he'd just stand there in my corner. And people like that, along the way, I feel like they've given me their power. And even though they may not be with me now, I feel their power within me, you know? I can feel them watching me, and I hope that they'd be proud. Even though, you know, they won't be able to hear what they were supporting me through, but I reckon they can hear me now, you know? And Uncle Archie, rest in peace. Auntie Ruby, rest in peace. I hope that I do your memory proud. You too, Uncle Groom, like, rest in peace. And I hope that just happy to be where you are now. And I hope that I do you proud.

the last couple of songs. Straight after Ray Macari Dixon with River and Me, we heard rapper Barker. Chloe Quayle performs under the name Barker, and she's a powerful voice for herself and for her people and for the environment. The song we heard was called Namaka, which I believe is the name of the bony brim that lives in the Barker River up around the western New South Wales. The song featured Leroy Johnson, who we heard earlier in the program, and it basically talks about the massive environmental degradation and the fish kills that occurred a couple of years ago, secondary to poor water management and climate change. She's, as I said, a powerful voice, Barker, for her people and for the environment. That was followed by Iconics, Western Australian performer Iconics, who's a soul singer, hip-hop, and does a few great interpretations of songs, including the Mulya Wonk, the Archie Roach song that we just heard, a song that holds great deal of significance to Iconics, as evidenced by her introductory remarks. It was a song that was endorsed very much by Archie Roach himself, who listened to her performance of it prior to his passing. And the version we heard, the recorded version, was approved by Amos Roach, Archie and Archie's son and Ruby Hunter's son. We've got a little bit of time left on the First Australian Music Hour. We're going to stick with the theme, and we'll have a song from Frank Yammer now. This is from his Countryman album, a different sort of album for Frank Yammer, very stripped back, bare sound. I reckon it's a great album. This is Frank Yammer, Down the River.

Where the Eagle Roams, and it comes from the Kumi Crew, a group of school students and elders from the Barkindji community of Kumiala and Dearton. I'm going to leave you with another song from Dobby, from Ryan Clapham's superb album, Warangu, River Stories. And this one features a couple of different singers, Kelsey Stasek Barker and Uncle Tom Barker. I'll be back next week with another First Australian Music Hour. Can't wait. I hope you're all looking forward to it. Until then, thanks for

And hi there, you're listening to the Dirt Music Radio Show, which is coming to you as it does every week from the studios of 2SER. Stuart Kipps, my name. Thank you, thank you, thank you for joining me this week. If you're wondering what Dirt Music is all about, and it's a reasonable question, Dirt Music is a radio show about music that comes from the heart and takes absolutely no prisoners. What you're about to hear can come from right across the musical spectrum, just so long as it's made with no concession whatsoever to fad or to fashion. So it's another week, another Dirt Music. Lots of music to get through. Some of it's old, some of it is new, and some of it is in between. But I can tell you right now that mostly it's new this week. And let's get underway with two fabulous songs from American artists that I admire very much. Joe Panisse has got a new album out called Sunny, I Was Wrong. We're going to listen to the song from that called If You Go Back to California. Yes, I'm a sucker for California songs. Kacey Musgraves' new album is terrific. It's called Middle of Nowhere. And speaking of American towns and places, we're going to listen to a song from that called Abilene. You are listening to Dirt Music.

Welcome to the Bohemian Beat. We will journey beyond the horizon and find the artists living on the edge, going down into the murky waters of their very existence, where these brave souls have re-emerged with art that is challenging, original, and brutal. You have tuned into the Bohemian Beat. I'm ready with you for the next hour. Today, we're taking a lunar journey, drifting through myth, memory, and moonlight. We'll hear poems that speak to the moon as witness, comforter, and ancient goddess. And later, we'll be joined in the studio by actress and playwright Megan Drury to explore the living myth of Selene. Let's ease in with some music.

Welcome to Hot, Sweet and Jazzy, an hour of music on the jazz spectrum. Ross Williamson with you today. We've got a mix of original compositions and some well-known tunes. Amongst the well-known tunes we have from this moment on, Don't Get Around Much Anymore, My Funny Valentine, Whisper Not, and this next one, The More I See You. This is the singer Andrea Miller from her album Let Our Love Take Wing, a release from April of 2026. Andrea Miller comes from Oregon on the west coast of the United States, although she's now in Los Angeles. Her father played the clarinet, and that so leads to a very musical household. As a kid, though, her big break came when she was selected to perform in Annie, the musical, at school. And from then, she went on to quite a good career, not the least of which was working for a time as secretary for a concert promoter, which gave her the chance to learn about the industry. So, from the album Let Our Love Take Wing, here's Andrea Miller with her sextet, and this is The More I See You.

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1: 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It's a beautiful day.
2: Hello, how are you doing today? I'm so glad you've decided to join me. Today's episode is going to be even more of a history lesson than it usually is for those of you who weren't around in the 60s. And if you're actually old enough to remember, I promise it's going to be quite an interesting walk down memory lane. I first heard the band Sam the Sham and the Pharaohs when I was a small child. Their second biggest hit was played on the radio on constant rotation and was such an earworm that I just couldn't stop singing it. Do you know which

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If you want to save your soul from hell or riding on our range, then cowboys change your ways today, or with us you will ride or try.

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Does it ring a bell inside your head whenever you say it? 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
2: Good morning, I'm David Cameron. Uganda has confirmed two new cases of Ebola, bringing to seven the total since the virus was discovered there 10 days ago. The head of the World Health Organization, Tedros Adhanom Ghebreyesus, says a delay in detecting Ebola cases means responders are playing catch-up. He says there have been 220 suspected Ebola deaths in the outbreak. The

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I'm Jean Darnell and I'm here until midday with some great country music from all over the world.

Good morning and welcome to Triple H 96.5 FM, your local community radio station, right here in the heart of Horsham. I'm Jane Darnell and I'm here until midday with Country Years, as Country Years, My Way. And opening the program was the Benn Sisters with Country Years as Country Does. Andy Penko was in there with Aussie Rain. And Donna Fisk and Michael Cristiano were there with Dimboola. And Rick Stevens summed it up, rounded it up, with Mount Arapiles. Okay, what's the weather doing? Well, we've had some little bit of rain overnight, not a lot, but there's been a little bit of rain around. I know there's been a fair bit of rain around in patches around the Wimmera. So, well, we might be getting a little bit more today, but at the moment it's quite cloudy. We're expecting a maximum of 18, and we're expecting some more rain this afternoon. So if you're looking for a little bit of rain, you might have a little bit more. But it's not looking really crash hot for more rain for us until the weekend. But in the meantime, let's enjoy what's left of autumn, because there's not too many days left to go. We're on the 26th of May now, so that means we've got 5 days to enjoy the last of autumn. Coming up, I have Linda Anderson, and I hope you enjoy this one.

And we're listening to Amber Joy Poulton there with Somebody Somewhere. And before that, we had Jeannie C. Riley, Harper Valley PTA. And Lynn Anderson is in there as well with Desperado. I'm sure the next one I'm going to play will be very familiar to all of you, and I hope you enjoy it.

Kate Cook there with Give the Girl a Spanner, and before that Lynn Anderson there again with Stand By Your Man. Coming up I have Lynn Harvey and Blue Icy Girl.

Sorry about that, my folks, but the CD's going, but it ain't playing. It's up on the computer, so I'll change it to another song. Hopefully it'll go. All being well.

I'll grant there with a beautiful song, Simply Being You. And it's bringing back a lot of memories for me, and because it was a favourite in our household there for a while from one of the granddaughters, and they bring back pleasant memories. Before that, we had Eva Cassidy with Wayfaring Stranger, and the one that decided it was going to continue playing but didn't make a sound was Adele with He Won't Go. Coming up, Till All the Rivers Run Dry.